The alto saxophonist Steve Coleman is the leader of this group. It's his group and Five Elements, going back to 2003. Lucidarium is the title of the release, and that track was Beyond All We Know. Ahead of that, that was Ted Dunbar working with a quintet from a 1980 recording. We heard You Say You Saw What? And we began with a pair of tracks featuring Sonny Stitt working out on Charlie Parker tunes, meaning tunes deeply associated with the bebop revolution led by Parker. We heard Constellation and Groovin' High. I'm Fritz Byers. This is Jazz Spectrum Friday. We're just underway here every weekend here on FM 91 and online at WGT.org/jazz. We have Jazz Spectrum Friday and Saturday evenings, 8 to midnight, and each of those shows is followed by 4 hours of Jazz Spectrum overnight. It's all listener-supported public radio, FM 91. Here's a pairing of Claire Fisher and Gary Foster from 1983. The release is Starbright, and this is Brazilian Waltz.

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I just want to start a flame in your heart.

0: Junior Mintz, the pianist with the bassist Martin Rivera, from the release For Dancers Only in a tune, Come On Home. We heard three tracks before that from Harlan Leonard and his Rockets. This goes back to 1940. The first was an instrumental called Harry Joe Jump. Then we heard the singer Myra Taylor on I Don't Want to Set the World on Fire. And the vocalist Ernie Williams followed that with Ride My Blues Away, all from 1940, Harlan Leonard and his Rockets. Nick Brignola was the paratone saxophonist before that on I'm Getting Sentimental Over You. And we began with Claire Fisher working with Gary Foster from their 1983 recording Starbright. This is listener-supported public radio, FM 91. 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
0: Fritz Byers with you on Jazz Spectrum Friday. Let's get right back to music. We'll start with Sonny Rollins from 1956. This is a wonderful tune, so deeply associated with that era of Sonny Rollins' music. It's How Are Things in Gallacamora?

That tune is called Bronze Dance. It comes from Bird in Hand, a release from the trumpeter Donald Byrd. Ahead of that, we went back to 2019. Slipknot's Through a Looking Glass is the title of the release out from Eric Rivas. We heard Earl and the 3/5 Compromise. Jimmy Giuffre before that with a track from his recording Seven Pieces. And we began with a version of How Are Things in Glockamora that comes from the first volume of a pair of releases Sonny Rollins recorded for the Blue Note label in 1956. I'm Fritz Byers, Jazz Spectrum Friday. Thanks for being here. We'll keep it going now with a pairing of Frank Wess and John Coltrane. This track is Robin's Nest.

0: That's a Thelonious Monk composition, Ugly Beauty. It comes from a 1997 recording led by Scott Colley, the bassist, with the bass clarinet work of Chris Potter. In the middle of the set, that was the violinist Stuff Smith recording on the Verve label with Soft Winds. And we began with Robin's Nest, bringing together Frank Wess on flute and the saxophone work of John Coltrane. This is listener-supported public radio, FM 91, Jazz Spectrum on WGTE-FM Toledo, WGLE Lima. 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I'm Fritz Byers.
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0: This is Jazz Spectrum Friday. I'm Fritz Byers. It's the 10 o'clock hour, which means we'll devote the hour to a single focus. And tonight the spotlight is on a great drummer, Roy Brooks, with special attention to probably the high water mark in his recording career, a release that came out as The Free Slave. It was recorded in April of 1970 at the Left Bank Jazz Society in Baltimore. The leader on the date, the great visionary drummer, Roy Brooks, with Woody Shaw on trumpet, and George Coleman on tenor saxophone. The pianist is Hugh Lawson, and on bass, Cecil McBee. The recording, The Free Slave. Roy Brooks, a great drummer. He was born in Detroit on March 9th of 1938. He passed at the age of 67. He had a sporadic career across those many years, and when he was paying attention to jazz, he was a marvelous band leader, teacher, and an inspiration, and a true visionary. You can read some of my thoughts about Roy's accomplishment on the Jazz Spectrum blog at WGTE.org/jazz. But the best thing to do is to listen to the music of Roy Brooks. This is, in its entirety, The Free Slave, recorded April 1970. We begin with the title track, and we'll follow that with The Understanding. Both of these are compositions of the drummer and band leader, Roy Brooks.

Thank you.

That tune is called The Understanding, and ahead of that it was The Free Slave. Both of these are compositions of tonight's featured artist, the drummer Roy Brooks, and both of these come from a live recording of Roy's group, captured in performance at the Left Bank Jazz Society in Baltimore in April of 1970. The pianist is Hugh Lawson on bass, Cecil McBee with Woody Shaw on trumpet, and the tenor saxophonist, George Coleman. I'm Fritz Byers. This is Jazz Spectrum Friday. We're listening now to the live recording of Roy Brooks and a great quintet he put together in 1970. His most celebrated release is this recording, The Free Slave, although it's worth noting that a couple years ago, another live recording of a similar quintet, captured at the same venue about 6 months later in 1970, came out as The Understanding. So we have a little bit more of the legacy of the great drummer Roy Brooks. Let's keep going now with the recording, The Free Slave. This is a track written by the group's bassist, Cecil McBee. It's called Will Pan's Walk. The group is led by the drummer Roy Brooks.

That's a fascinating tune called Five from Max. And ahead of that was a Cecil McBee composition called Will Pan's Walk, both of these from the release The Free Slave, a live recording of a quintet led by Roy Brooks, captured in performance in April of 1970. I'm Fritz Byers. This is Jazz Spectrum Friday. It's great to have your company this evening. I mentioned earlier that Roy Brooks had some ups and downs across his jazz career. You can read my thoughts and reflections on that on the Jazz Spectrum blog at wgte.org/jazz. But when Roy was performing, he was an inspiring figure. This is a recording that joins Roy with the pianist Don Bullen. It's available on the release Duet in Detroit. And this is Forever Mingus. The pianist is Don Bullen, the drummer Roy Brooks.

0: Roy Brooks is the drummer, and the pianist is Don Pullen. This track is Forever Mingus, and it's available on a recording called Duet in Detroit. Tonight, here on Jazz Spectrum Friday, we have featured the music of the great drummer Roy Brooks, born in Detroit in March of 1938. It's jazz here on listener-supported public radio, FM 91, WGTE-FM in Toledo, and WGLE Lima. 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I'm Fritz Byers.
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0: 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I'm Fritz Byers. We start this set with a trumpeter and vocalist, Chet Baker, in performance in Tokyo with I'm a Fool to Want You.

That's the Modern Jazz Quartet with a version of the Gershwin tune, My Man's Gone Now. Ahead of that, the trumpeter John Faddis working with pianist Rene Rosnes from the 1989 release Into the Faddisphere, we heard At Long Last. Before that, Joe Lovano, Marilyn Crispell, and Carmen Castaldi from their recording Our Daily Bread. And we began with Chet Baker in Tokyo with I'm a Fool to Want You. We're winding down Friday evening. This is Jazz Spectrum Friday. I'm Fritz Byers. We'll take it to the top of the hour to wrap up the show, but I'll be back after midnight with four more hours of jazz straight ahead here on listener-supported public radio, FM 91. Here's a treatment of Cry Me a River. The leader on the group is the trombonist J.J. Johnson.

This is Thad Jones's beautiful tune, A Child Is Born, performed by the trumpeter Art Farmer and the guitarist Jim Hall. Ahead of that, Mark Copeland and Dave Liebman and their quartet with Brother Ernesto. We're in another pairing, Mal Waldron and Steve Lacy with To the Bitter from their recording Sempre Amore. And we began with J.J. Johnson working out on Cry Me a River. That's all for tonight on Jazz Spectrum Friday, but there's more jazz straight ahead. I'll be right back in just a moment to get us underway with Jazz Spectrum overnight. So stay here on listener-supported public radio, FM 91. You've been listening to Jazz Spectrum Friday. It's a weekly jazz anthology produced here in the studios of FM 91. The engineer is Logan Cooney. I'm Fritz Byers. I'll be back tomorrow night with Jazz Spectrum Saturday, and I'll be right back with Jazz Spectrum overnight. 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

This is Jazz Spectrum Overnight. I'm Fritz Byers. Later in this set, we'll travel to the Village Vanguard, one of the fabled live recordings there, John Coltrane, in 1961. We begin with a terrific release out in 2023, the trio led by the drummer Tyshawn Sorey, working with Aaron Deal and Matt Brewer from the recording Continuing. Here the trio works out on Angel Eyes.

That's a live recording of the great John Coltrane, Village Vanguard in 1961, one of the path-breaking recordings of Coltrane as he began his relentless explorations, Chasing Another Train. And ahead of that, Tyshawn Sorey from his 2023 release, continuing his trio as Aaron Deal and Matt Brewer. I'm Fritz Byers. This is Jazz Spectrum Overnight, part of the Jazz Spectrum suite of shows here on listener-supported public radio, FM 91, and online WGTE.org/jazz. Well, here in this set, Art Ensemble of Chicago, and before that, appearing from 2016 of the great trumpeter Wadada Leo Smith and the master percussionist Milford Graves. From the release Sacred Ceremonies, this is Baby Dodds in Congo Square.

We're listening to the Great Art Ensemble of Chicago with The Ninth Room. And ahead of that, we heard a track from Sacred Ceremonies. That's a set of recordings that here paired Wadada, Leo Smith, and Milford Graves on several of the discs. You'll also hear Bill Laswell, but the group is helmed by the trumpeter Wadada Leo Smith. This is Jazz Spectrum Overnight. The engineer is Logan Cooney. I'm Fritz Byers.

I'm Fritz Byers. Tonight on Jazz Spectrum Saturday, we'll hear Charlie Mingus in performance in Argentina, a great recording of Herbie Hancock at the prime of his Blue Note years, and work of Charlie Parker and Ornette Coleman. That and more tonight, Jazz Spectrum Saturday. We begin at 8 here on Public Radio, FM 91.

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Fritz Byers with you, Jazz Spectrum Overnight, listener-supported public radio, FM 91. Here's the William Parker Quartet. We're going back to 2002, and what a group William assembled. Hamid Drake, the drummer on alto saxophone, it's Rob Brown, and the trumpeter is Lewis Barnes. This is the title track from O'Neill's Porch.

0: That tune is Eclipse, and it comes from a great collection of recordings documenting the work of the percussionist Phil Haynes with four horns and what. This is recording, it was made in 1995 at the Brooklyn Academy of Music. And ahead of that, the William Parker Quartet, the great bassist William Parker assembling a wonderful collection of musicians. We heard the title tracks from the 2002 recording, O'Neill's Porch. 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I'm Fritz Byers. Here's Derek Gardner and the Big Dig Band. From the release, Still I Rise, this is Heavens to Murgatroyd.
1: Heavens to...

The pianist we're hearing is Mal Waldron, and on the front line it's Jim Pepper from a 1989 recording, Quadrilogue at Utopia, and the tune is Never in a Hurry. And ahead of that, Derek Gardner and the Big Dig Band from the recording Still I Rise. This is Jazz Spectrum Overnight. The engineer is Logan Cooney. I'm Fritz Byers.

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Fritz Byers with you on Jazz Spectrum overnight. Let's get back to music. In this set, some great avant-garde work. Later, we'll hear from the master Anthony Braxton, recording on the Arista label. We begin with the Chicago Underground Trio. From the recording Chronicle, this is Transcendence.

unusual, but in my view apt, to say that he is underappreciated. This is the alto saxophonist Anthony Braxton, despite all the acclaim and the endless string of recordings. It's just always marvelous to hear how innovative he is. Here, Anthony on the Arista label plays Opus 40K. And we began with the Chicago Underground Trio from their recording Chronicle. I'm Fritz Byers. This is Jazz Spectrum Overnight, listener-supported public radio, FM 91. 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The Jazz Spectrum homepage is always there for you, wgte.org/jazz. Let's hear now a live recording of Miles Davis and his septet in performance at the Fillmore with an interesting version of the landmark tune, Bitches Brew.

This is a great tune from the trio Air, expressing the vision of Henry Threadgill. What a great trio that was. This is Keep Right On Playing in the Mirror Over the Water. Henry Threadgill and Air. And ahead of that, a live recording of Miles Davis, captured in performance at the Fillmore. This is Jazz Spectrum Overnight. The engineer is Logan Cooney. I'm Fritz Byers.

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Sun Ra to Barbara Streisand? Captain Beefheart to Henry Mancini? 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

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I'm Fritz Byers. Later in this set, we'll hear innovative music from Steve Swell and a fascinating recording called Sweet for Players, Listeners, and Other Dreamers. We begin with Darcy James Argue's Secret Society. 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

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And we began with Darcy James Argue's Secret Society, a track from a nice recording called Dynamic Maximum Tension. This is Jazz Spectrum Overnight on listener-supported public radio, FM 91. I'm Fritz Byers. Here's a nice recording of the Trio 3. That's Oliver Lake, Reggie Workman, and Andrew Cyril. Adding to that group, we have Jerry Allen, the great pianist. Recorded live at Birdland in a celebration of the music of Mary Lou Williams, this is New Musical Express.

We're sitting in live at the Five Spot, a fabled recording that captured the great Eric Dolphy with Booker Little alongside on the front line, and a rhythm section headed up by Mal Waldron. The tune is Number 8. And ahead of that, Trio 3, Oliver Lake, Reggie Workman, and Andrew Cyril. Joining them, the pianist Jerry Allen, live at Birdland. This is Jazz Spectrum Overnight. The engineer is Logan Cooney.

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5: Star-crossed love, betrayal, revenge. 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Join me, Lisa Flynn, as we head to the Vienna State Opera for Verdi's passionate and tragic opera. Michaela Mariotti leads a fantastic cast and the chorus and orchestra. 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

We started the hour with music of Alfredo Casella. That was Scarlatiana. The BBC Philharmonic Orchestra welcomed pianist Martin Roscoe under the baton of Gianandrea Nozeda. Next, pianist Jan Leschetsky joins friends at the Academy of St. Martin in the Fields. This is Beethoven's Piano Concerto No. 2.

pianist Jan Leschetsky joined the Academy of St. Martin in the Fields. We heard Beethoven's Piano Concerto No. 2. Thank you for joining me for this hour of Classical Overnights. I'm Mickey Miller. 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

Eiji Uye led the Minnesota Orchestra. We heard Liszt's Mephisto Waltz No. 1. Next, music of Mozart. This is his Violin Concerto No. 3. The Uppsala Chamber Orchestra welcome violin soloist Niels Erik Sparf.

Violinist Niels Erik Sparf with the Uppsala Chamber Orchestra. We heard Mozart's Violin Concerto No. 3. Next, oboist Burkhard Gletzner joins the new Bach Collegium Musicum Leipzig. This is music of C.P.E. Bach. Max Palmer leads Oboe Concerto in E-flat major.

Oboist Burkhard Gletzner with the Neubach Collegium Musicum Leipzig. We heard Max Palmer lead CPE Bach's Oboe Concerto in E-flat major. Well, thanks for joining me for this hour of Classical Overnights. I'm Mickey Miller. 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

0: This week in This American Life, the aircraft carrier USS Abraham Lincoln has been in the news lately because of an extra long deployment that's taken a toll on its crew. So we decided that we were going to replay an old episode showing what that life is really like. You sleep in a room with 196 other people. There are lots of tedious jobs.
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I'm Fritz Byers. 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

0: planet have a chicken sitting on it?
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0: That's the Green Chili Jam Band, Looking for a Planet, from a CD called Coconut Moon. And that's what we're going to be doing today. We're going to be talking with people who actually are looking for planets. But before we get there, you're listening to the Children's Hour. I'm Katie Stone. I'm so happy to be with everybody today, including all these great kids on our crew. Hello.
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16: Hello, it's Amadeus.
0: Well, everyone, thank you for being here today. I'm really excited about this show because we're going to be getting out of this world. We're going to galaxies far, far away or nearby, and we're going to explore exoplanets. Does anyone on the crew want to take a stab at what they think an exoplanet might be?
5: A planet that is out of our solar system, I think.
0: I think that might be right. Yeah, Corbett.
9: An exoplanet is not a planet. Pluto is a good example. Pluto is an exoplanet. All exoplanets are technically in the solar system. They're just not actually planets. And there's a long set of rules describing what's a planet, what's an exoplanet, and what's what that I don't really have memorized.
15: I think I would agree more with Maya. An exoplanet, from what I know, is a planet outside of our solar system. And I think what Corbett was saying was a dwarf planet. And those are smaller celestial bodies.
0: Well, this just goes to show we do have a lot to learn today on the Children's Hour. We're going to be focusing on exoplanets with a professor of physics and astronomy from the University of New Mexico, Dr. Diana Dragomir. And she's going to enlighten us about everything to do with exoplanets. And we're also going to learn the latest and greatest information about exoplanets and how they're being discovered today and how many there are as of right now. But speaking of Pluto, which I'm glad you brought up, Corbett, Pluto is very, very special here in the state of New Mexico where we are because it was discovered by a New Mexican astrophysicist named Clyde Tombaugh. And so when Pluto was declared to be too small to be a legitimate planet, the state of New Mexico did something pretty unique. There was actually a piece of legislation that was passed to declare that in the state of New Mexico, Pluto will always be a planet. Today's show is mixed with great music, and we have so much to learn together about exoplanets with Dr. Dragomir. But first...
17: This song is for Pluto, and for all those who have ever found themselves on the outside looking in.

0: Mark Burrows right here on the Children's Hour from Go Galileo with Ode to Pluto. And I'm Katie Stone. Today on the Children's Hour, we are with Dr. Diana Dragomir. She's a professor of physics and astronomy at the University of New Mexico, and she is an exoplanetologist. Welcome to the Children's Hour, Dr. Dragomir.
1: Thank you. I'm so happy to be here.
0: We're happy you're with us too, Dr. Dragomir. So you heard the kids talking about what they think exoplanets might be. How did we do?
1: So I think that there were bits of the right answer in what everyone said. An exoplanet is a planet around another star or other stars. That said, if we ever detect a planet or an object as small as Pluto around another star, are we going to call it an exoplanet or an exodwarf planet? We don't know yet. We haven't quite gotten there.
2: What makes an exoplanet an exoplanet?
1: So an exoplanet is a planet around any star except our sun. Any of the stars you see in the sky at night, if there's a planet around those stars, that's an exoplanet.
3: From how far away have we been able to find exoplanets?
1: I will tell you that some astronomers think that we have already detected exoplanets in another galaxy. So that is pretty far. But those planets, we're not all sure that we've really seen that. Sometimes you think you see a planet and it turns out it was just noise and you didn't see one. Otherwise, in our own galaxy, so if we are about, the Earth is between the middle of the galaxy and kind of the edge of the galaxy, like where the spiral arms are. We've seen planets or have detected planets to basically like half that distance, so close to the middle of the galaxy. Pretty far away.
4: How do you detect exoplanets?
1: Oh my gosh, how much time do we have? So there's a number of different methods, but I'm going to tell you about the one that I like the best. Planets move around their own stars, just like we move around the sun. And if we're looking at a planet and star system, just at the right, from the right direction, we can actually measure when the planet passes in front of the star. And what that does is that it makes the star a little bit dimmer. So if you imagine you're out at night and you're looking at a street light, and like a big fly or a big moth passes in front of the street light, you might not see the fly because it's really fast and it's dark out, but you might see that the light is dimming a little bit. So basically that's how we're finding exoplanets as well. We're noticing that the star is dimming just a tiny bit because this planet has gone swoosh kind of in front of it. And from that measurement, we can tell the size of the planet. It's kind of crazy.
5: What is the bare minimum to have a planet be a planet?
0: Maybe are you referring to Pluto losing its planet status?
3: Well, it was a planet, but when the Stapler said it is not a planet anymore, and that is that.
1: So let me start with saying that Pluto is an amazing object. It doesn't really matter what we call it. The reason, it's really just about words. And calling an object a dwarf planet, which is what Pluto is now, is not a downgrade at all. It's really just words, honestly. To me, Pluto is as interesting as any of the other planets in the solar system.
2: What's the most interesting exoplanet you found?
1: Oh, there are so many. Well, so I will tell you that when we started looking for planets, ever since then, we've been finding a lot of planets, so basically a lot of exoplanets around other stars, right? That are much closer to their star than even Mercury is to our sun.
0: Was that surprising?
1: Oh yeah, that was super surprising because, you know, we have 8 planets in the solar system and a whole bunch of smaller, you know, dwarf planets. And they're all quite far from the sun by those standards. And then a lot of the exoplanets that we are finding are actually closer than this, closer to their star than even Mercury is. So they're really, really hot because they're orbiting really, really close. And one year on one of the most interesting exoplanets like that is what, like, okay, so it's not 365 days. It's only 17 hours long. So 1 year, 17 hours long. I don't think that's quite the record, but it's pretty close. So that planet is really hot. It's probably just made of lava all over. It's probably like a molten planet. The surface is evaporating. You probably can't live on it. But what is it doing there, and how did it get there? And that kind of stuff. I'm really almost just as interested in those questions as I am in finding life on other planets.
0: We're talking with Dr. Diana Dragomir. She is an exoplanetologist and professor of astronomy and physics at the University of New Mexico. And let's talk about life on other planets after this. 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
2: Mercury, Venus, Earth, Mars, Jupiter.

0: The Planet Song is the Beat Buds right here on the Children's Hour. We're thinking and talking about exoplanets today with Dr. Diana Dragomir. She's an exoplanetologist at the University of New Mexico in the Department of Astronomy and Physics. You can find a learning guide for this episode at childrenshour.org. Look for exoplanets. Dr. Dragomir, before the break, you were just talking about your most exciting exoplanet you found, and you're saying it's really, really close to the star compared to our planets, even closer than Mercury. And then you were talking about how this must be a very hot planet. But how can you possibly tell the temperature from here?
1: It's just simple math. Okay. Moderately simple math. So if we know how hot the star is and we know how close the planet is, which we know from its orbit. So how often do we see a dimming of the star, which we call a transit, when the planet passes in front of it? So we calculate the time between two dimmings, and that must be the year of that planet. So now we know the year, and we know how close it is to the star and how bright the star is, and we just calculate the temperature that way.
2: Is Earth an exoplanet?
1: No. Earth is a planet because it's orbiting the sun rather than another star.
3: Where does the word exoplanet come from?
1: It comes from the word planet, because these objects are like the planets in the solar system. They're round and smaller than a star, so that's what we call a planet. And the word exo means outside. So because these planets are outside the solar system, we call them exo for outside planets.
2: Is there another planet that is out of our solar system that we can live on?
1: Yeah, that's a good question. And in some ways, that's what a lot of people who study exoplanets are trying to find out. So it's a good question, because the answer is we don't know yet. We're trying to find planets like the Earth, but part of the problem is that it's difficult to know if a planet is exactly like the Earth, because we don't actually get pictures or photos of the planets. We get other kinds of information, and we have to kind of, it's like a puzzle. We have to figure out from that information if the planet is the same size as the Earth, the same temperature as the Earth, does it have an atmosphere? So it's kind of an indirect way of doing it. And so the question is, at what point, if we check enough of those answers, yes, can we say, okay, this planet we can live on? The problem is that it's really difficult to answer some of those questions. So we're getting there, but the answer is we don't know yet.
2: So, you know how when you find a planet and if you find any life on it, would you consider that still as an exoplanet?
1: Yes, because it would still be a planet around another star, around a star other than our sun. So all the planets in the solar system are planets, and then any planet that is orbiting, moving around any of the other stars in the sky is an exoplanet, whether or not it has life on it.
2: Is that any aliens on the exoplanets?
1: That's a great question. We don't know yet. The way to find that out right now is to see if the atmospheres on those exoplanets look like the atmosphere on Earth. So that's the next step. That's what we're looking for now. And if we find something that has an atmosphere like Earth, then we can start thinking about, you know, maybe there's aliens there. But we haven't gone there yet, because it's really difficult to see the atmospheres on exoplanets.
4: What do you plan to do after you find an exoplanet that's like Earth and suitable for life? What do you plan to do?
1: Me personally?
4: Or like people who study exoplanets, or like to move into the planet or something?
1: I don't think we can move there. It's really too far away. It would take hundreds or thousands of years, more like thousands of years, to get to even the closest planet to us. So what I will do is say yay and keep looking, see if other planets also have life. Because then we would know that life is not unique to Earth, and you can have life happen on other planets as well, maybe even in different conditions, maybe without oxygen, or maybe in hotter or colder conditions. So to me, that's really what's the most interesting part. I wish I could go to an exoplanet, but for now, I'd rather just take care of the one we have.
5: Would you try to contact life on that planet? If there is an intelligent life species, would you try like sending a radio transmission?
1: So first, yeah, so that's, I'm glad you asked the question that way, because first we need to figure out whether the life that we're detecting is just like microbes or whether it is actually intelligent advanced life like humans on Earth. I guess we would probably send a signal either way. Because you never know, maybe microbes can be really intelligent too on another planet. So yeah, we would send a signal, but probably by the time they even get it, we would no longer be around. And so it would have to be the next generation that waits for the response. So it would be a pretty slow, you know, exchange, like really, really long email exchange. But I do think that that's the way to do it. Yeah.
2: What's the most recent exoplanet that you've seen? And also, what's the most closest one?
1: The closest exoplanet to us is the planet around a star called Proxima Centauri C, which is pretty much the closest or second closest star to us. So if we were going to go anywhere, that's where we would go. So Proxima Centauri is the star. And then we name the planet with a little letter after the name of the star. So they don't get their own names. They just get a little letter. And then the first question, the latest exoplanet. Well, we're discovering exoplanets almost every day. But recently, there was a really cool one, and I don't remember its name because it's always like a number. But it was really cool because this time, remember how I said we don't really get photos of exoplanets? In some very special cases, we can actually photograph like the star and the planet orbiting it. So in this case, astronomers took a photo of the star and two planets orbiting that star. And those two planets, and well, that whole system is special because that star is very similar to our sun. So if those planets are, they're pretty big, but they might be similar to Jupiter and Saturn in the solar system, just because the star is like the sun. So I thought that was pretty cool and kind of a big step forward for us.
0: We're talking with Dr. Diana Dragomir. She's an exoplanetologist at the University of New Mexico. And we still have a few more questions for her, including how can we all jump on board and help in the discovery of exoplanets? But first, this is Stevie Q right here on the Children's Hour.

0: We're talking with Dr. Diana Dragomir, an exoplanetologist from the University of New Mexico. Find our learning guide for this episode at childrenshour.org. Look for exoplanets.
1: Since light can only move so fast, how do we know if an exoplanet is still there when we discover it?
2: That's a great question. We can actually do some calculations. Most exoplanets are there a long time, just like planets around the sun. You know, we'll be around for another like 4 or 5 billion years. So similarly, most exoplanets will also be around their stars for 4 to 5 billion years or longer even. But some planets, some of those planets that are really close, or exoplanets, right, really close to their star, we think that in some cases, they will actually spin into the star and eventually fall in. And we can calculate that. And we haven't yet found any planet that fell in, that basically, like, it was there, and then when we looked again, it wasn't there anymore. But we think we found some that maybe in 1,000 years or 10,000 years from now, which is not that long in astronomy, might have fallen into their stars. So in 10,000 years, if we look again, we may not see that planet there anymore. And usually we can predict those things. But yeah, most of them will be around for billions and billions of years. There's nothing to disturb them.
3: How do you become an exoplanet expert and be able to learn about and find the exoplanet?
2: To become an exoplanetologist or an astronomer, and then by the time you become an astronomer, you might decide you want to study something else, you have to go to college and you have to then go do a PhD after the first 4 years of college. And then there's usually some training after that. And then after all of that, usually about, let's see, about 12 to 15 years after you start college, you will probably become a professor. But the fun thing is that during all of that time, okay, the 12 to 15 years, you can actually study exoplanets during all of that time. And once you become a professor, you actually spend less time studying them because you now have to teach. So the fun part is really going to college and the training part.
3: How many exoplanetologists are there?
2: Probably like 2,000, something like that. A lot. There's definitely room for more.
0: I had heard somewhere that exoplanetologists like yourself like to have help from just regular old people like us to look at these many, many photographs of the universe and try to find exoplanets. Is that true? Do you actually invite public participation?
2: Yeah, I'm glad you asked that, because just today I was responding to an email from someone who works at Boeing. So, you know, designing airplanes, but for fun, he's helping us go through all of those images and finding exoplanets. And he just sent me one today that looks really interesting. We don't have enough people to look at all of those stars. And so it'd be really nice to have extra help.
4: Are kids allowed to help too?
2: I think so. I think there's some training to be done, but I don't see why not.
0: That's so cool. Are you going to do it, Maya?
4: I think I want my whole family to now.
0: Well, you will have many more exoplanetologists thanks to kids hearing this and wanting to be part of this exciting research. Dr. Diana Dragomir, thank you so much for being with us on the Children's Hour.
2: Thank you so much for having me on. It's been great.

0: 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Kids Public Radio. 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
1: 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This is the NERCS.
2: Out beyond the eight planets that you already know, there are many more solar systems to explore, and we should go. Different stars that have their own planets and their own solar systems. Would you like to go with me and see if we can meet some? The closest star to your sun is Proxima Centauri. I'm an exoplanet.

0: 51 Pegasus IV, also known as Dimidium. I was the first exoplanet found orbiting a star much like your sun. I'm about half the mass of Jupiter, but with a larger diameter. My orbit takes only about 4 days because I'm very close to my star.
1: Let's

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I'm about 12.7 billion years old, almost three times older than your planet. I have a circumbinary orbit around two burned-out stars, a very old white dwarf star, and a neutron star, Pulsar.

I'm a very strange sight to see. 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That's because I'm so close to my star, it takes just over one day to orbit. I'm one of the darkest exoplanets because I eat up light. I absorb it.

0: 700D, and I'm an exciting discovery. I'm in the habitable zone of my star, which means there could be life on me. I'm a little bit bigger than the Earth, and we could be very similar, they say. I could have oceans and land and friends for you to meet someday.
1: When my star expanded to a red giant, it almost vaporized me. A subdwarf star now, I'm much closer to my star than other planets would dare to be. I'm super fast, a less than 6 hour orbit. I'm so close that it's fun. Hotter than hot, I'm Kepler-70b, and I'm probably hotter than your sun.

That was the Nerks from their musical released in 2020 called Meet the Exoplanets. And before the break, you heard Secret Agent 23 Skidoo. You're listening to the Children's Hour. I'm Katie Stone. We're learning about exoplanets today on the show. These are planets that orbit stars outside our own solar system. It's only very recently in astronomy that exoplanets have even been able to be detected, with the first being spotted in the early 1990s by a team of scientists using images from the Hubble telescope, which orbits around the Earth above the distortion of our atmosphere. Since then, thanks to having telescopes on spaceships and other satellites that allow us to see clearly, scientists have discovered nearly 6,300 confirmed exoplanets. But very recently, a group of scientists think that they have discovered more than 10,000 new exoplanets. These astronomers are using the images captured by NASA's Transiting Exoplanet Survey Satellite, also called TESS, which is orbiting the Earth and operates four cameras. As our guest Dr. Diana Dragomir explained, exoplanets are discovered by using photos of space over time. These photos will see when a transit of a planet is happening across the face of its star. A transit is when the planet passes between the star and our view of the star. So scientists will see the star slightly obscured by the planet on its orbit around it. NASA estimates that there are at least 100 billion planets in our Milky Way galaxy alone. And of those, they suspect over 300 million of them could be habitable by humans. That means we might be able to live on them. Even still, we need to take care of this planet that we live on today. You can find out a lot about exoplanets and how you can join the hunt by going to childrenshour.org and find the exoplanet episode. There, we've posted lots of links, including one to NASA's exoplanet site. It may not be realistic to go visit an exoplanet, but it is realistic to find one. Maybe you'll join the search and find one yourself. The learning guide and activities for this episode, as well as links to NASA's exoplanet site, are at childrenshour.org. Just look for exoplanets. This is Charity and the Jam Band, right here on the Children's Hour.

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You can find so much more information at childrenshour.org. Look for exoplanets. I'm Katie Stone, and we just have time for one more. This is Michael Fronti. We'll catch you next time.

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6: I'm Linda Kenyon with these headlines. Starting today, the U.S. is imposing 50% tariffs on $20 billion worth of Canadian products. The tariffs are kicking in after last-ditch negotiations failed. Canadian Prime Minister Mark Carney says Canada will match those tariffs. President Trump has announced his administration will temporarily allow more beef imports into the U.S. without triggering higher tariffs. The president says the imported beef will be sold at 25% below current market rates. Some Republicans are criticizing the move, fearing it will harm American ranchers. And Supreme Court Chief Justice John Roberts has signed a temporary order allowing work on President Trump's ballroom to continue, at least for now. I'm Linda Kenyon, NPR News, Washington.

0: And you're listening to Weekend Edition from NPR News. Federal government released a new plan yesterday to conserve water on the Colorado River. Cities and farms in seven states have relied on that river for many years, even as climate change and drought have reduced its levels. According to the federal plan, Arizona, California, and Nevada will all need to reduce their water draws through the next 2 years. KJZZ's Alex Hager has been covering the story from Phoenix. Thanks so much for being with us, Alex.
1: Good morning. Thanks for having me.
0: And remind us again why the federal government's even involved.
1: Well, after years of closed-door negotiations, the states could not come to a consensus about how to bring down demand for water, so the federal government made some cuts instead. They say they have the legal authority to do that because they built a lot of the dams and canals that move water around the downstream states. That brings us to yesterday's announcement. The federal government says those downstream states, Arizona, California, and Nevada, will take about 20% less water from the river over the next 2 years. The biggest of those cuts will be in Arizona. This plan does not include mandatory cuts for the upstream states that use the river. That's Colorado, Utah, Wyoming, and New Mexico, where the federal government doesn't think it has the legal power to require cuts.
0: So does this mean that people in Arizona, Nevada, and California are just going to have to use less water?
1: The short answer is no. The cuts are going to hit hardest in the Tucson and Phoenix areas. Cities around where I am in Phoenix have seen these cuts coming for years. So they've spent a lot of money on a backup plan. For most cities, they don't just depend on the Colorado River. They also pull water from underground and a different nearby river system. So when they have to dial back their take from the Colorado River, they can just turn to the water they get from those other sources. But it's really expensive to build the kind of pipes and wells and treatment plants they need to access that other water. So even though taps aren't going dry, people will feel this eventually because their water bills are going to go up to pay for all those backup plants.
0: What's the reaction from these states been? What are people saying?
1: The reaction has been mostly positive. The 20% cut that came out yesterday is kind of a sigh of relief for Arizona, California.

0: Oh, this is Weekend Edition from NPR News. I'm Scott Simon.
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4: I'm Linda Kenyon with these headlines. President Trump is thanking the U.S. Supreme Court for allowing construction on his ballroom to continue, at least temporarily. Chief Justice John Roberts signed a temporary order as the court considers an emergency appeal. The president campaigned in South Carolina yesterday on behalf of Darlene Graham. She's filling her late brother Lindsey Graham's seat in the U.S. Senate on an interim basis, but is seeking a full term in the November elections. First, she has to get through Tuesday's runoff election against Republican Representative Ralph Norman. Russian and Ukrainian drone and missile strikes have killed at least four people overnight. The attacks come a day after a drone strike hit a shopping center in Ukraine that killed 16 and wounded 130. I'm Linda Kenyon, NPR News.

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4: I'm Linda Kenyon with these headlines. The United States is imposing 50% tariffs on $20 billion worth of Canadian products after last-ditch trade negotiations failed. Canadian Prime Minister Mark Carney says Canada will match those tariffs dollar for dollar and said the U.S. made last-minute changes he deemed unfair. Iran's president claims the world has accepted that Iran won its war with the United States and that the war should end since Iran controls the Strait of Hormuz and has not given in to U.S. demands. And Somali pirates have hijacked an oil tanker off Yemen, marking a resurgence in piracy. The Eritrean-flagged tanker is managed by a UAE-based company. I'm Linda Kenyon, NPR News, Washington.

0: 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The OAC is a state agency that funds and supports quality arts experiences to strengthen Ohio communities culturally, educationally, and economically.
1: 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I'm your host, Eric Klinger. Each week, we start with one song chosen more or less at random. Then we follow the connections that song has to other songs, by other artists, even across other genres. Tacking the red string to the metaphorical corkboard in ways that reveal just how tangled up music really is. We begin this episode with a tune from one of the all-time great vocalists from 1961. This is Sam Cooke with That's It, I Quit, I'm Moving On.

Sam Cooke on the Red String Radio Hour. In addition to his prodigious talents as a singer, Sam Cooke was also an astute businessman. He started his own label, Saw Records, and even started managing and producing acts, one of whom was a group of five brothers from Cleveland, Ohio, who, like Sam Cooke, started in gospel and crossed over into secular music, changing their name from the Womack Brothers to the Valentinos. They were well on their way toward having a hit with the song we'll hear next, but fate intervened when the Rolling Stones happened upon it, covered it, and ran away with it. Here, then, is the original version of It's All Over Now.

From Cleveland, five brothers named Womack, recording as the Valentinos with a tune that only peaked at number 94 for them in 1964. Remember that name Womack, though, it may turn up again. Meanwhile, we'll turn our attention to the musicians backing Sam Cooke on the first track we heard, because interestingly, 5 years before that recording of That's It, I Quit, I'm Moving On, many of those musicians, drummer Panama Francis, bassist Lloyd Trotman, and pianist Ernie Hayes, played on the next tune we'll hear, making this red string more of a braid. From 1956, this is Sister Rosetta Tharpe with a tune called 99 and a Half Won't Do.

The godmother of rock and roll, Sister Rosetta Tharpe on the Red String Radio Hour with a song called 99 and a Half Won't Do. And how big a deal was Sister Rosetta Tharpe in her day? Well, 75 years before Taylor Swift tied the knot in Madison Square Garden, Sister Rosetta Tharpe drew 25,000 fans to Griffith Stadium in Washington, D.C. to see her marry Russell Morrison. 75 years ago to the day. And both women were 36 years old. Coincidence? Regardless, the tune we just heard was from the album Gospel Train, featuring several session players from the New York scene, and we'll go ahead and see where just one of those strings lead. Pianist Ernie Hayes. Also quite adept on the organ, Ernie Hayes played on hundreds of recordings over the years, backing artists as diverse as John Lee Hooker, George Benson, and James Brown. I'm particularly drawn to a session he did in 1967 with Nina Simone. Although the album is called Nina Simone Sings the Blues, the track we'll hear next shows off a bit of her lighter side. This is called Day and Night, and let's make special note of the guitarist on this one.

Day and Night by Nina Simone, with guitar from a fellow named Rudy Stevenson, a longtime collaborator of Miss Simone's. In fact, he wrote the track we just heard. He later relocated to Berlin, where he performed regularly at the Yorkschlossen, a jazz cafe of some renown there. Prior to that, though, Stevenson was active in hard bop, that soul-based, gospel-influenced strain of jazz that you know it when you hear it. He played with Dexter Gordon, Wynton Kelly, and the artist we'll be hearing from next, Cedar Walton, recorded in 1969, a track called Sundown Express on the Red String Radio Hour.

From the album Soul Cycle, Cedar Walton and Sundown Express, released on the Prestige label in 1970. Cedar Walton released nearly 50 albums as leader or co-leader over the course of his career. He also served as sideman with so many of the greats, including Art Blakey, again with Dexter Gordon, and, oh look, Lima, Ohio's Joe Henderson. One possibly too often overlooked collaboration of Cedar Walton's was a 1984 album credited to Hank Crawford. Crawford is likely best known for having served as musical director for Ray Charles up through 1963. After that, he began recording in earnest for Atlantic as a solo artist, moving to the Milestone label in the early 80s. By then, the jazz world had changed a great deal, but Crawford was still delivering an organic-sounding groove, as we'll hear on the next track. This is Down Home Blues on the Red String Radio Hour. And as I so often find myself saying, note the baritone sax on this one.

Hank Crawford with Down Home Blues with baritone saxophone from Howard Johnson. Massillon, Ohio's own Howard Johnson, I hasten to add, alumnus of the Massillon Tiger Swing Band. In addition to Barry's sax, Johnson was known to play tuba, as he did on albums for Pharoah Sanders, Taj Mahal, and the band's Last Waltz album. He also very occasionally played clarinet on sessions, and we have one particularly lovely example of that next. Howard Johnson is one of the musicians who appears on the Gil Evans Orchestra's Tribute to Jimi Hendrix album released in 1974. The tribute was hardly your standard cash-in. Evans and Hendrix had formed a relationship years before when Hendrix had been spending more time with Miles Davis. The story goes that in September 1970, Hendrix was planning to perform with Evans and his orchestra on Evans's arrangements, but he tragically passed away just days before rehearsals were to begin. The album that came from those initial talks features nearly two dozen musicians, and we'll hear a track from it next, a lovely arrangement of Jimi Hendrix's Angel. This is the Red String Radio Hour.

Jimi Hendrix's Angel, performed by the Gil Evans Orchestra, featuring piano from David Horowitz, another musician who worked both the jazz and folk sides of the street. In addition to recording with Randy Weston and, oh look, Joe Henderson, Horowitz worked quite a bit with Tom Paxton. Paxton was one of the pioneers of the Greenwich Village folk scene, hanging out with the likes of Bob Dylan, Phil Oakes, and Dave Van Ronk. His songs have been covered by Peter, Paul, and Mary, Harry Belafonte, and Pete Seeger. In 1970, Paxton recorded his sixth album, titled Six, which features the track we'll hear next. This is a delightful little tune called Forest Lawn on the Red String Radio Hour.

Tom Paxton with piano from David Horowitz on a tune called Forest Lawn, featuring guitar from David Bromberg, who has enjoyed a relatively high-profile career as a session musician, appearing more or less wherever L.A. session players appear, except for Steely Dan albums. He's worked with Ringo Starr, Carly Simon, and the Eagles, and he's recorded quite a few albums of his own. The tune we'll hear next has a rather curious story, both in its creation and in where it turns up. I suspect many of you will feel an instant jolt of recognition when you hear it. From 1972, this is David Bromberg with Sharon on the Red String Radio Hour.

Sharon by David Bromberg. And yes, you may well be familiar with that guitar bit, as it was famously sampled by the Beastie Boys on the Paul's Boutique track Johnny Rael. And while I've been a fan of Paul's Boutique since I was a youngster, I only recently learned that we hear none other than Grateful Dead members Jerry Garcia, Bill Kreutzmann, and Keith Godshaw on that track. And while it's always tempting to follow a Grateful Dead string, I'm opting instead to see where those backing vocalists take us. We heard Hilda Harris, Joshy Joe Armstead, and Tasha Thomas there. And as I look around, I see that Armstead and Thomas both appear on the B.B. King in London album. Recorded in 1971, B.B. King in London is a document of King during the period where he was in his mid-40s, beginning to have actual hit records. This was around the time that The Thrill Is Gone reached number 15 on the Hot 100, and the tune we'll hear next, Ain't Nobody Home, reached a respectable number 46. B.B. King on the Red String Radio Hour with Ain't Nobody Home.

0: B.B. King with Ain't Nobody Home. King's career spanned decades, and he was known to perform 300 nights a year well into this century. His playing and voice remained strong throughout, as we'll hear on the next track, this one from 2011. The disc is credited to Stax Records guitarist and all-around legend Steve Cropper, who put together an album called Dedicated, a tribute to the Five Royales. The Five Royales being a seminal R&B vocal group about whom I really should say more in an upcoming episode. Remind me of that. Time is of the essence here. Let's listen to Steve Cropper, B.B. King, and another vocalist, one whose string will be following next, on a tune called Baby Don't Do It.
1: While I'm hot, it get hotter.

Baby Don't Do It on the Red String Radio Hour. And the woman we heard was Shamika Copeland. The next string will be following. The daughter of blues musician Johnny Copeland, Shamika has recorded 12 albums of her own, primarily for the storied Alligator Records label. She has won 9 Blues Music Awards, and in 2024, she received 3 Grammy nominations. Here she is from her 2018 album, America's Child. This is called Smoked Ham and Peaches, and this time, I'll direct your attention to the banjo.

Shamika Copeland from 2018. And if you're a public media fan, you probably guessed that the banjo there was played by Rhiannon Giddens, who is shaping up to be a very welcome staple of PBS and public radio programming. A 2000 alumna of the Oberlin Conservatory at Oberlin College in Oberlin, Ohio, Rhiannon Giddens was trained as an opera singer, but eventually found her way to stringed instruments, originally making her name as a member of the delightful neo-string band, the Carolina Chocolate Drops. She's gone on to release a number of excellent solo albums and other collaborations. I was tempted to follow one of those collaborations, but then I saw something that sent the case in a whole new direction. From her debut solo album, Tomorrow Is My Turn, here's Rhiannon Giddens with Black Is the Color, and listen for an odd little keyboardy recordery instrument. It's important.

Rhiannon Giddens from 2015, and the instrument you heard there is called a melodica. It doesn't turn up much in popular music, although it did make an appearance here. That's right, the Hooters, 1985 hit, And We Danced. Anyway, playing the melodica we heard on the Rhiannon Giddens track was none other than John Batiste, perhaps best known as the musical director on The Late Show with Stephen Colbert. Batiste has worked in a wide range of genres, often combining jazz, blues, classical, and R&B. In 2025, he released an album called Big Money, and we'll hear the title track from that next. I ask once again that you make special note of the backing singers. You'll see why very soon.

John Batiste with Big Money. And the singers you heard there were Fiji, Zimani, and Kucha Womack, the Womack sisters, whose grandfather was Sam Cooke. Sam Cooke's daughter, Linda, married former Valentino, Cecil Womack, and these three sisters were among the seven children they had together. There's a lot more to this story, but I'll let you seek it out for yourself. Anyway, let's hear a track from the Womack sisters' 2026 album. This is Laughter and Tears on the Red String Radio Hour.

0: The Womack Sisters with Laughter and Tears, with Red String now tying together the family circle and bringing this episode to a close. This program was written and narrated by me, Eric Klinger. My co-conspirators are Emily Ray Alvarez, Brad Cresswell, M.R. Herner, Michelle Klinger, and Chris Pfeiffer. This program is a production of WGTE Public Media and serves as your reminder that the Red String goes on forever.
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0: This Old House Radio Hour is supported by The Home Depot, how doers get more done. From LAist and APM American Public Media, it's This Old House Radio Hour. I'm Jen Largis. You don't have to get bit in your backyard anymore. The natural trick mosquitoes don't want you to know.
1: My philosophical approach to gardening is opening up more environment for native insects and more biodiverse insect populations.
0: CNN anchor Casey Hunt found the permanence she'd always wanted in a landmark 1949 modernist house in Bethesda, Maryland.
2: The home was featured in the May 1954 issue of Better Homes and Gardens. I actually had them frame it, and now it hangs in the half bath on the first floor.
0: Your deck is leaking into the room below, but your DIY skills are suspect. Our experts explain why this may be one job to leave to a pro. All of this, plus we're answering your home improvement questions at 877-864-7460. Coming up next.
3: Live from NPR News in New York City, I'm Dwahli Saikautel. New 50% tariffs are now in effect against Canada after trade talks fell apart shortly before a midnight deadline. Prime Minister Mark Carney said last-minute changes in the U.S. proposed terms were unfair, and he immediately ordered tariffs on the U.S. dollar for dollar. U.S. Trade Representative Jameson Greer blamed Canada for new demands and walked back that he said upended the careful balance reached in the past days.
4: We don't have new talks planned with the Canadians. We're moving forward with measures that respond to Canadian retaliation. Remember, as President Trump has introduced a trade policy to reshore American production and protect American jobs, two countries have retaliated against the United States, the People's Republic of China and Canada.
3: Greer was speaking on Fox News. The U.S. and Canada, once close allies, have both been invested in weeks of negotiations, especially on auto and the dairy industry. President Trump says he plans to remove tariffs on some imported beef to reduce prices, but agriculture leaders say the move could harm some cattle producers, as Nebraska Public Media's Macy Byers reports.
5: Beef prices are up this year due to a smaller cattle herd, but people are still lining up at the meat counter. President Trump said more tariff-free, low-price imports of ground beef could help save consumers money and give farmers time to grow their cattle herds. But Nebraska Farm Bureau President Mark McCarg disagrees.
6: We're just short cattle, and that drives the market up. But what that does is also provides added dollars into those ranchers' pockets to do the expansion that is needed to actually get more supply in the market.
5: The White House says that suppliers have agreed to sell the duty-free meat at 25% below current market prices. For NPR News, I'm Macy Byers in Lincoln, Nebraska.
3: A South Korean container ship has left the port of Busan on its first voyage across the Arctic, then to Europe. As NPR's Anthony Kuhn reports from Seoul, the round trip is expected to take about 45 days.
7: The Pan-STAR Acro is carrying used cars, auto parts, and chemicals as it heads for the Arctic's Northeast Passage en route to the UK, the Netherlands, and Poland before heading home. South Korea wants to build Arctic shipping skills, show it's a player in Arctic-related governance and diplomacy, and find new routes that bypass Middle East choke points. One geopolitical risk is that South Korea will need permission from Russia to transit waters off its Arctic coast. That could irk Western nations, which are trying to isolate Russia because of its war on Ukraine. And the South Korean ship could face sanctions if, for example, it has to pay for help from a sanctioned Russian icebreaker. Anthony Kuhn, NPR News, Seoul.
3: Bitcoin and gold shot higher midweek. 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A Texas appeals court has reduced the amount of money Alex Jones has been ordered to pay to victims of the 2012 Sandy Hook Elementary School shooting that killed 20 children and 6 adults. From member station KUT, Andrew Weber reports.
8: Jones repeatedly called the 2012 shooting a hoax on his InfoWars platform, and some of his supporters harassed families of the victims. Jones was ordered by a Texas court to pay $50 million in 2023 for defaming families of 2 children who were killed. His attorneys argued that original award ran afoul of Texas's cap on civil lawsuit settlements, and the state's third court of appeals agreed, reducing the amount Jones owed to $1.5 million. The Texas decision does not affect a Connecticut ruling ordering Jones pay $1.4 billion. Jones filed for bankruptcy in 2022, and his assets, including InfoWars, are still tied up in Texas courts. Jones has yet to pay any money to Sandy Hook families. For NPR News, I'm Andrew Weber in Austin.
3: In Southeast Asia, Buddhists are continuing to celebrate what's known there as Waso, a 3-month-long practice of sacred religious rites that began with the July full moon and ends in an October full moon. But at a Buddhist temple in Myanmar's central Sagang region, a military airstrike that apparently targeted anti-government fighters killed at least 14 people, including civilians on a meditation retreat. A pro-democracy activist said the dead villagers included elderly age 50 to 70 who were marking Buddhist Lent. I'm Dwahli Saikautau, NPR News.
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0: 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I'm Jen Largis. Summer isn't over yet, and we'd like you to enjoy your yard without getting eaten alive. Joseph Reynolds of Marble Botanics in Chapel Hill, North Carolina, shares how you can rid any space of mosquitoes without toxic sprays or chemicals. So, Joseph, what can people do right now to get rid of mosquitoes in their yard?
1: One of the number one things you can do is just to make sure that you're not leaving any standing water in your property. It's important to remember that mosquitoes are going to come lay eggs at anywhere they can find some standing water, and they're going to complete that life cycle in about 2 weeks. So they're turning over. One mosquito can become 200 mosquitoes in just a matter of, you know, maybe a fortnight. So really kind of focusing on if you do have standing water, or if you have to have standing water, you can even create a trap for the mosquitoes. You can take a bucket, put some organic matter in it, so that way it's producing some of these methylates that are attracting the mosquitoes. And then you can add in pellets that contain a product called Bacillus thuringiensis, or BT, which is a natural occurring bacteria that actually parasitizes mosquito larvae. Adding that in to wherever it is that mosquitoes might be breeding on your property can help cut the life cycle down. And it keeps that one adult mosquito from becoming 200 adult mosquitoes in a matter of a couple of weeks.
0: Wow. And how much water needs to be sort of standing still to breed mosquitoes?
1: Varies from species to species, but the Asian tiger mosquito, which is the most problematic here in Raleigh, North Carolina, is able to complete its breeding cycle in a bottle cap's worth of water.
0: Oh,
1: anything that's could be holding even just a little bit of water could increase the mosquito populations in and around your home.
0: So we have to be a little more vigilant than I thought.
1: Yeah, absolutely. Especially considering after a rain, you can take a bucket. I usually like to tuck it back behind a shrub. And you throw in some grass clippings or maybe some leaves, any kind of organic matter. Doesn't really matter what it is. Fill it up about halfway with water, treat it with BT, throw in the BT pellets, put the stick in case a frog falls in or a toad or something like that, so it has a way to climb out, and that's it. And then every 2 weeks, just keep refreshing the BT, and you can dump out the old nasty stuff. And something about as it decomposes, releases some gas that attracts the mosquitoes to it, because it tells them that it's going to have some stuff in there for their developing larval to feed on.
0: So if you did want to add these mosquito traps to your yard, is that something you can sort of leave at ground level? Is that safe for animals or other things that might be coming into your yard, whether you have a dog or you just have some squirrels?
1: Yeah, of course. It's completely safe for other animals. Another thing you can do is you can attract beneficial insects like dragonflies.
0: How do you attract dragonflies?
1: Yeah, so it's a great question. One thing you can do is just have a good diversity of different plant material. You know, again, kind of contradictory to the mosquito point, but having some water availability in your garden can be huge. Of course, if you have water, having it running, or like I said, treating it with BT to ensure that the mosquitoes aren't able to breed in those water sources. But also the number one thing you can do is have some tall perches for the dragonflies to sit upon. Maybe some bamboo stakes or some plants that just have high points. They like to get on these little points. And so they can look down, look around and see where they might be able to hunt mosquitoes, where they can spot them in the air, and then they can swoop in and take them out.
10: Do bats get rid of mosquitoes?
1: Bats can absolutely massacre a lot of insects, and they do bring insect loads down. The problem is that Asian tiger mosquitoes, those little mosquitoes with the black and white stripes, mm-hmm. those mosquitoes feed during the day. Bats are nighttime feeders, as we know. There is a bit of an intersection. Bats are probably going to be focused more on nocturnal insects. And if you ever notice that you have a lot of mosquitoes around, go out in like 10, 11 o'clock at night after the sun has set, you'll actually notice that the mosquito pressure is significantly reduced, if not completely wiped out altogether.
10: Are there any plants or shrubs that you can use in your landscaping that would possibly repel mosquitoes?
1: Not really. There are a lot of plants that produce essential oils that mosquitoes do not like, but simply having them planted in your garden is not really going to do a whole lot to prevent mosquitoes from being around. Now, I think if you were like standing in a field that was completely filled with 6 foot tall lemongrass, you probably would experience a lot less mosquitoes, but that's not a realistic situation that we can kind of bring into a garden environment or a landscape environment. Anytime that we do any garden installations, or my philosophical approach to gardening is to make sure you're optimizing as much biodiversity as possible. If we look at the mosquitoes that are actually bothering us most in these urban environments in and around our houses and landscapes, it's the Asian tiger mosquitoes. It's actually, you know, invasive. So really, anything you're doing to kind of prevent their growth and spread is probably just opening up more environment for native insects and more biodiverse insect populations otherwise.
10: Have you ever had any luck with gadgets, maybe like bug zappers or things like that?
1: I mean, I think it's fun to take like one of those tennis rackets that's charged up and try to hit mosquitoes, but I don't think that's like a really...
10: Or the person sitting next to you.
1: Yeah, unless you have somebody that's just really focused and dedicated to finding the mosquitoes and hitting them with like one of those zappers. I haven't really seen a whole lot of success with those. There are some products that are out in the market that attract mosquitoes and kind of trap them in these like hanging cupped type apparatuses. And those I feel like actually seem to be successful, but I can't really speak to, you know, their success other than like some anecdotal experience of seeing a bunch of dead mosquitoes inside of them.
10: Well, Joseph, this is incredible information and we appreciate your expertise.
1: Yeah, absolutely. I'm happy to help.
10: That was Joseph Reynolds. Follow him on Instagram at Marble Botanics. Right now, we're tackling your home improvement and DIY questions. You can call us at 877-864-7460. That's 877-864-7460. Or you can leave us a voicemail anytime. Hello, you're on This Old House Radio Hour.
11: Hi, my name is Jeanette Davies, and I'm calling from Hanford, California.
10: Hi, Jeanette. What's your question today?
11: Yes, I own a property, a townhouse, 1,200 square feet in Henderson, Nevada, and I have family members living in it now, but I really hate the flooring. It's terrible. In the kitchen area, I have sort of a sand-colored tile that has basically been very impossible to keep clean. In the living room area, we have a sort of a cherry fake wood. and then up in the upstairs, we have carpet that is very old. And here's what I want to do. And I was looking for some advice. I've heard that people can paint their tile. Number one, I don't know if that's a good idea. Number two, I really just want to get rid of all the flooring and have the same kind of flooring throughout the entire house.
10: Absolutely.
11: So that's my question. Yeah.
10: Absolutely. Well, I'm here with Zach Detmore, general contractor for the show. And Zach, we've thought through a lot of flooring options in the past, haven't we?
12: Certainly. And this won't be the last time we do either.
10: This won't. But it will be the 27th time we've talked about painting tile and agreeing that we don't think it's a good idea, right?
12: Yeah, I think you're right, Jed. It's bad for business.
10: Mm-hmm.
12: And the main reason is it's very hard for anything to stick to tile, right? Because it's smooth.
11: True.
12: And one of the things that keeps your floors from looking less dirty than they actually are is the fact that they are different colored. There's a variation in color. So once you paint something a solid color, you will see everything. If you thought it was hard to keep clean before, you'll see everything because it's just monochromatic, you know.
10: I've seen some people do it in low traffic areas and it held up for a little while. I'm not saying that all painted tile is bad, but I think especially in a kitchen in a high traffic area where there's a lot of moisture, there's, you know, things being, you might want to mop it, you might want to clean it a little more aggressively. That's a tough spot for painted tile to survive and look well done.
12: Yeah.
11: Yeah, I have no reservations if it's a good idea or not. So,
12: your instincts are correct.
11: I guess what I'm really looking for is uniformity throughout the whole townhouse because basically right now it's so fragmented.
10: So really uniformity is your priority.
11: Yes.
10: So Zach, which way does that have you leaning?
12: I think honestly it probably makes an argument for an engineered floor. So an engineered floor is a piece of hardwood that is stuck to a piece of plywood. The fact that it's stuck to plywood means you're going to have less of that seasonal movement that we're concerned about because of the area you live in. And the fact that it's pre-finished potentially means it's finished in a factory, so you're not paying someone to sand it, stain it, and do the finishing work at your job. You're basically just paying for installation. You're going to pay a little bit more potentially for a pre-finished engineer floor than you would for a solid wood floor because a solid wood isn't finished yet, but then you're going to save it on the finishing and you can typically get it to match your steps and you can pick the color and finish you want at the store, that light color. Right there, you know what it's going to look like. You buy it as is and get it installed. So that to me, I think, is a nice sweet spot that threads the needle between spending too much, but also giving you a durable floor that's going to work for you, but also work for many people who live in this space after you.
10: Mm-hmm.
11: Right, which is a good point. Since it is a property I'd like to, to leave to my children when I'm gone.
12: Exactly. And one thing we're sure about is that things just keep getting more expensive. So maybe it's $5,000 to replace the floors.
11: True.
12: Maybe it's $50,000. I'm not sure. But the bottom line is if this is a legacy property and your grandchildren are using it, you're going to be, maybe you spend 25% more going from LVP to the hardwood now, but you're going to save them a heck of a lot of money down the road when they turn it over. They just need to sand those floors. And that's a nice gift to give them. Good luck with it. And thanks for making a conscientious choice here.
11: Thank you. I appreciate your expertise.
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1: Nelson Mandela is president. People are trying new things. 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
6: Hello, how are you?
5: Good, and who's on the line?
6: I'm Kit Holland from Harvard, Massachusetts.
5: Hi, Kit. What's your question today?
6: I have mini splits installed. They installed about 4 years ago, and I love them. They keep the house super warm all winter and well below zero. And in the summer, they provide AC, which is totally dreamy because I've never had that before. And my question today is about the outdoor units. Where the line set connects, there is this plastic housing around that area. And it turns out to be the perfect home for mice. And I had stuffed the area full of stainless steel scrubbies, you know, as a hopefully as a deterrent. But I noticed they had gotten in there and eaten the insulation. So I'm wondering, how do I properly replace the insulation in that section? And then really, how do I effectively mouse-proof it going forward?
5: Absolutely. They sound determined. We've got Zach Detmore, general contractor for the show, and Ross Trithewey, building engineer for the show, both here to help us out.
6: Great.
5: Ross, I kind of want to start with you.
7: Yeah, what gets describing is a common issue, actually. You know, the mice love warmth, and the control cabinet is very warm, and the baseband heater is very warm in those units. So in the wintertime, it's a great place to create a new home for these friendly critters. So yeah, there's a lot of things you could do, though.
8: I'm going to disagree with you, Ross. These are not friendly creatures. I am terrified of mice.
5: I didn't know this about you.
8: Yeah, I had a mouse problem in my garage that's ongoing. And every morning I ask my wife, can you go out and check the traps? I don't want to deal with it.
5: I hate
8: mice. Yes, it's like my Achilles heel is mice. I hate them.
5: That's my spiders for me. So I guess I can't talk.
8: I bought a travel trailer and put it at my in-laws. And I went in there and there were so many mice in it, I sold it on the spot. I was like, I can never sleep in here again. So
5: you're like, comes nasty with new companions.
8: have you ever, I don't know, I tried this, but I don't know if it actually works because I've caught 3 mice since I applied it. But I bought a gallon of peppermint spray and just—
5: Is that supposed to deter them?
8: It's supposed to. And I figured, well, I've got pets and I've got children, so I may as well get something that's somewhat, you know, isn't a chemical, right? Yeah. So I wonder if it was relatively inexpensive. It was like $30 for a gallon, which would go a long way on a mini split. So I feel like that I felt like it was worth trying. Just like I did a copious amount of peppermint spray in the area.
7: Zach, you got a lot of peppermint plants at your house or what?
8: Like, how's this guy's breath so bad?
9: We had a rodent expert on 1 week who shared that it can take, our producer Matt would know, but I think he said the size of a pencil or slightly larger for a small mouse to get in. They can get in.
7: Quarter inch.
9: Yes. Quarter inch, yeah.
7: Quarter inch, yeah.
9: That is terrifying.
8: Yes, it's interesting. I've sort of followed Ross all these years because I wanted to learn about building science and air tightness, but it wasn't for any sort of like eco-friendly purpose. I was just like, I just need to know the house doesn't let mice in. If you know, I need a blower door test that's going to make sure there's not a hole that's the size of a pencil in this whole building.
6: Yes.
7: Some of the things that we've done is you can get like either copper or stainless steel in a like a woven fabric. It comes in like a roll, like a sheet. And what you can do is you can cut that to size and then you can fit that over and behind the opening. So it basically becomes you think of it as an insect screen, right? It's an insect screen that basically seals up and blocks off that opening. You can also seal up small openings with like a silicone caulking, right? So you could seal up any of the small penetrations in the edges. And so that's got flexibility to it and good adhesion. So it's going to allow it to move, but not break.
8: Oh, what do you think of this? What do you think of this, Jen? We had a call a while ago where the woman was wondering how she could get her windows less drafty. And I recommended a temporary caulk that you could peel off.
9: Yeah.
8: Could she use that peelable caulk on like sort of the control panel? And then if it had to be serviced, you could just pull it off.
9: That could be interesting. That way you're sealing. I mean, you're not permanently, but you're completely sealing all of those crevices.
8: Yeah.
6: I like that idea of a peelable caulk. And so you'd use the caulk to sort of tack the screening in place so it's not just loose.
9: Yep. I think what Ross recommended with a combination of what Zach recommended to secure it could be a really successful solution, because having the fabric there is not enough if they can get around it in any way. It has to be really permanently secured.
6: Perfect. And then how would I replace the insulation that it ate around that larger copper line? How do I make sure it's sealed and all that?
7: The insulation that you want to use or that you want to find is elastomeric closed cell foam. It's like a black rubberized looking insulation that comes preformed in the size of the pipe.
6: Great.
9: Kit, thank you so much for the call. We hope that was helpful.
6: Appreciate it.
7: Thanks, Kit.
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10: Hi, this is Tina Meltzer O'Donnell. I'm here with my husband, Larry.
11: Hi.
10: And we have a crack in our ceiling.
9: Hi, Tina and Larry. And where are you all calling from?
10: We're calling from Ann Arbor, Michigan.
9: Oh, we're starting the day strong with some Michigan calls. We've got Zach Detmore also on the line with us here, general contractor for the show, to help out. Zach, you ever had a crack in your ceiling?
8: Oh, boy, have I. let's do a little reconnaissance on this Michigan house. How old is this house?
10: It was built around 1954, but it was remodeled in the 90s?
11: Yeah, it's a ranch on a slab, and it goes right along the middle, you know, where the main weight-bearing wall in the middle of the house is.
10: About 16 feet long, the crack.
8: Gotcha. Have you noticed any movement in the house at all, like doors that stick, windows that stick, cracks in the floor, anything else, or is it just this crack in the ceiling?
10: That's about it. Just a crack in the ceiling. But we did notice it was, you know, when we first noticed it, I don't know how many years ago, it was this hairline, and now it's separated quite a bit.
8: How big is this crack? a quarter, a nickel?
11: Oh, the width?
8: Yeah. What could you shove in this crack?
10: I'd say, what, about a quarter inch, would you say?
11: Yeah, quarter inch.
10: Be about a quarter inch wide now.
8: Yikes. That's a good crack.
11: At its widest.
8: At its widest.
10: There are much, much thinner parts. Also.
8: Does it get thinner as it approaches a wall?
11: Yes.
10: Yeah, in fact, it traverses a hallway, a small hallway. It cuts across it. And both sides of the wall both sides of that hallway are a little thinner.
8: Got it.
9: I picture Tina and Larry standing under the crack right now, both looking up.
8: Yeah. They're just imagining like the continents spreading.
10: Here we are.
8: Can you go up into your attic and see what's happening from the top, or is there all sorts of plywood down that you're walking on top of?
11: Plywood and insulation.
8: You know, plywood and insulation.
11: Fill insulation. Mm-hmm.
8: If I was in Michigan right now and I was in your attic, I would cut a hole directly over where the crack is the largest, and I would see if there is a seam in the two joists, if they're pulling apart. If they're pulling apart, I would fasten them with screws and do that at all areas. But first, I would see if I could see symptoms of the fastener sort of being dragged apart, because I'm worried that your roof is, the weight of the roof is actually pulling them apart, and that's what's causing this crack. But it's an easy fix, but you're going to have to get someone into the attic to look at it. But I don't think the ceiling's going to crash down on you anytime soon. It could be as simple as seasonal movement, no problem. It could be as serious as the walls are getting pushed out by the weight of snow load. So definitely get a professional involved for this one.
11: Yeah, okay.
8: Not a chewing gum in the crack type solution, unfortunately. But I think you guys got this.
11: Thank you very much.
10: Thanks very much.
8: Good luck, guys. Thank you so much for calling.
9: Call us now to have your home improvement or DIY question answered. 877-864-7460. That's 877-864-7460. Or leave us a voicemail anytime. Hello, you're on the Sold House Radio Hour.
12: Hi, Jen. This is Jody Daly from Bristol, Connecticut, and I need some help with something going on my walls, which sounds strange, but I will explain.
9: Okay, Jody, tell us what's going on.
12: So I moved into this house. It was covered with wallpaper. We took the wallpaper down. We painted. And now, particularly in my kitchen, my bathroom and the bedroom, you know, in those old like soap operas where the woman would cry and there were tear stains, that's just coming down from my walls. They are either crying or sweating. I hope sweating, because crying is so sad to me. So I can't figure out what's going on.
9: Oh my goodness. Well, we've got Zach Detmore, general contractor for the show, and the show's painter Mauro Henrique, both here to help us out. Zach, her walls are crying.
8: Yeah.
9: What do we do?
8: Yeah, I'm so sorry. I can't help with that, but I do have an unrelated question for you. Have you ever been to the Clock and Watch Museum in Bristol?
12: Ooh. I have not, but I will write it down.
8: That's like a core memory for me, is walking through this place when I was a child, and like all the grandfather clocks just started ringing all at once. My early years were in Connecticut, and it was a cool spot. Anyway, Mauro, how do we solve this?
12: Oh, wow.
9: We're going to start sharing like a nugget about every place that calls.
8: Only places I've been to, yeah.
9: I know. Just where Zach has been. Yeah.
8: Have you ever been to the Clock and Watch Museum in Savannah? Have you ever been to the American Clock and Watch Museum in Los Angeles?
9: I do a lot of clock museums, Zach.
13: Oh, my God.
8: It's a good spot, right, I promise.
9: Mauro, how do we help Jody with her walls?
13: Okay. Let's talk with Jody.
8: I'll show myself out.
13: Jody, let me ask this question. What type of the room in your house that you see the walls are crying?
12: Probably like the top of the wall in the bathroom. Yeah, in all the rooms, it really is coming from like more the top.
13: And
12: dripping down.
13: Yeah. What season during the year that you see this? Like spring, is summer, is fall, winter?
12: Bathroom kind of all year. I don't know when it started because I'm afraid to touch them, but I want to say it was more towards the winter time is when it started.
13: All right. And do you know what type of paint? There's the paint has a sheen to it that's flat. It's like, because most of the time when you see that is when you have a little sheen on the walls, especially in the bathroom walls and also

0: walls, especially in the bathroom walls? And also, how is the ventilation on your house?
1: Huh. I was like Sherlock Holmes.
0: Okay. Yes. Mm-hmm.
2: So I remember when we chose the paints, it was like silver satin. I can't remember the types of finishes they had. I did feel like I noticed it at one point in the winter. I had people over for a party and there was a lot of cooking.
0: Yeah.
2: And that was the first time I had seen it in the kitchen.
0: Well,
2: so I remember being like, yeah.
0: Yeah. Silver satin is a beautiful color. One of the nicest shade of grayish that I ever work with. But
2: good.
0: Yeah, the finish that you have on your walls, usually when you see dripping or running or sweating inside of your house, is like a little higher sheen than flat or even the eggshell. So if you have...
2: Okay.
0: Yeah.
1: If it's dripping down the wall, if that were a matte finish, wouldn't it be soaking into the wall?
0: Yes. Even if it's flat or matte, you'll see like a streak of water going down. You're not seeing the physical, the water dripping down or sweating on your walls. That could be a part of a ventilation or even some sort of insulation in your house. Zach, give me a clue on that.
1: What's happening behind the walls, Zach, that's causing the front of them to cry?
3: You watch any sad movies in this house? I would say, do you have like humidifiers in the house? Are you humidifying this house at all in the winter? Getting it really wet in there?
0: Yep.
2: So now that you say that, when I get like a lot of allergies in the bedroom, I do have a humidifier. And I did start to think that was possibly linked to what was happening because it is the kitchen, the bathroom, the bedroom, and it's no other rooms in the house where that's happening.
3: Hmm. Are you putting gallons and gallons of water into this thing? How much water are we talking?
1: She only refills it five times a day.
3: She fills it up off the hydrant once a day. I feel like I need to go to this house to really give. I can give a bunch of bad answers. That's certainly sure. But
2: I think you're just trying to get to the museum is what I'm really hearing.
3: Yeah.
1: Yes.
3: I really just want to circle back to you because they had this, they even had grandmother clocks, you know, you don't see a lot of grandmother clocks out there.
1: Really? I need to research this.
0: Yeah.
3: My hunch is this is not an uncommon problem, but it's manifesting more obviously in your house for some reason. I'm not sure why. But my guess is that there's an abundance of moisture that's happening. Could be related to steam in a pot on the range, could be related to the humidifier in the bedroom, could be related to the showers in the bathroom. But you need to exhaust that moisture from the house, and that should solve the problem. But I would start with the bathroom because we know the problem's the worst there, and make sure your bathroom vent fan is working correctly.
2: Okay, excellent. Am I okay to kind of wipe it down in the meantime to kind of start? Okay.
3: You're not going to hurt anything doing that.
2: Okay. Well, you know, I thought it was crying, so I didn't want to upset it any further.
3: You wouldn't wipe my eyes if I was crying?
2: Excellent point. Well, thank you all very much. I'm going to go and wipe down my walls. I appreciate your time so much.
0: Thank you, Jerry. Looks like you had fun.
3: First stop, wipe the walls. Second stop, go to the museum. American Clocks and Watch Museum.
2: Perfect.
3: Tell them we sent you.
2: Perfect. I'm on it. Thank you.
1: They're going to call us and be like, there was an uptick in tourism in Bristol, Connecticut.
3: It doesn't actually exist. I made the whole thing up.
0: She's going to be looking for it.
1: People want to see the grandmother clock, okay?
3: I was like 4 years old. How would I remember where it is?
1: Oh, I can't. Just being of public service here. If you have a question for us, leave us a voicemail on our hotline, 877-864-7460. And we can answer your question next time. Coming up, CNN anchor Casey Hunt shows you her old house.
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6: 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I'm Jen Largis. Coming up, house therapy tackles a leaking deck and a husband determined to fix it himself. But first, we go to Bethesda, Maryland, where CNN anchor Casey Hunt found the forever home she'd been dreaming of as a child. A landmark 1949 modernist house where she could finally put down roots with her own family.
7: I'm Casey Hunt. I'm a CNN anchor, and this is my old house. My house was built in 1949, classic mid-century modern architecture. So it is one story built into the side of a hill, but then it, of course, tumbles out the back. It has this very low profile to the street, and it has a roof overhang that is also common to mid-century modern homes from this era. The original architects actually did an addition in the 60s. So it's now, you walk up and it's the central wide rectangle, and then there's a rectangle that juts out towards the street on either side. One side is the bedrooms, the other side is dining, family room. And this overhang extends all the way around the house. And the beauty of this is when you're in the home, you can open the windows and leave them open no matter what the weather, because when it rains, this overhang protects the house. One of the biggest ideas behind it was building into a landscape and feeling like you were going to live as part of the world around you. And, you know, I'd leave the windows open over the kitchen sink, and if it would start to pour rain, the air would still come in. The way they built the home is very integrated with the hillside. The yard flows down into a forest. It's incredibly private and totally green. It's one of my favorite things about the house. The first owner, Bennett Bosky, he and his wife lived there until he died in 2017 at 99. When it was sold, it was almost perfectly preserved inside. The bathrooms were the original pink bathrooms from, in this case, the late 40s. The kitchen previously had the original formica built-in banquette, but the main feature of the home is a fireplace that runs from one floor down all the way up to the ceiling, and it is piece of the home. When you think about what architecture looked like in the 40s, it's very remarkable in its lack of any ornamentation. It's very modern in the way that it looks and the way that it feels. And that was very unusual for the time. There are some changes that were made that I enjoy, the opening up of the house itself. They obviously redid the kitchen. They added sliding doors where there had been windows. And so there's even more back and forth indoor-outdoor living than there was in the original iteration of it. It's really very much still true to what was originally there in a way that I really love. Although I do wish, again, that I could take the bathrooms back in time. The home was featured in the May 1954 issue of Better Homes and Gardens. And they did have a copy of it when you went to look at the house. So I actually took one of those issues to Michael's and had them frame it. And now it hangs in the half bath on the first floor. The Better Homes and Gardens article story says, after Mr. and Mrs. Bennett Bosky talked over their ideas about the home they wanted, they came to these conclusions. They wanted a house built for today's good living, but not at the sacrifice of the charm they associated with yesterday's home, right? It really made me feel more connected to the house and excited about being part of its story, because you could understand and imagine that this was a place where people had lived. It was a place that people had designed, you know, a couple in particular, and they're named in the story and talks about what they wanted from the house. One of the interesting things to look at were the trees in the front yard, because there was one tree in particular, you can see it in the pictures in Better Homes and Gardens in its much smaller, 50 years earlier version. I really appreciated having it frozen in time, at very near to the moment when it was created. I really am into the history of a given place. I have always had an incredibly strong and emotional connection to places. The idea of the home that I would share with my children and what they would know home to be was something that was incredibly important to me. And in the case of this home, I love that we are all together. The spaces are open in kind of constant communication and near each other. And I want them to feel like they have roots and to feel like when they think about this time in their lives, when they look back on their childhood, that they know what home felt like and that they loved being there. This is the thing that I pour all the resources that I've generated for the family from, you know, when I work is towards this, really. There's nothing that matters more to me.
6: That was Casey Hunt. You can watch her weekdays at 4 p.m. Eastern Standard Time on The Arena with Casey Hunt. Do you ever wonder about the stuff in your house, where it actually came from? Marketplace's David Brancaccio did some digging, and what he found is stranger than you'd think. This is the secret history of your home.
8: Most furniture was created to solve a problem of comfort. The Murphy bed was invented to solve a problem of romance. William Lawrence Murphy, born 1876 in a gold rush mining town near Stockton, California, orphaned at 18, he raised his five younger siblings by working every job the frontier had left. Stagecoach driver, horse trainer, football coach, even small town sheriff. And then the sheriff fell in love. Gladys Kagan was vacationing in the mountains with her family, a San Francisco gal, an opera soprano, daughter of a railroad executive. She was silk. He was saddle leather. So Murphy did what smitten men tend to do. He moved to San Francisco to prove he could handle city living and took a studio apartment. One room, kitchen, parlor, bedroom, all the same room, which was a catastrophe because in the Victorian moral code, a respectable young woman does not enter a man's bedroom, and his entire home was a bedroom. So the lovelorn Murphy tinkered, a pivot on the closet door jamb, and the bed folds up and in. His bedroom becomes a parlor, which Miss Kagan may enter. He called it the in-a-door bed. America would just call it a Murphy bed. And the timing was perfect. America was flooding into cities, off the farm, into the factory, into smaller and smaller apartments. There was, at the turn of the century, just as there is today, a housing shortage, and the Murphy bed provided a second room for people who could afford only one. But within a couple of decades, the in-a-door bed pulled off a jump to first class. A gadget built by a working-class tinkerer for people like himself became a status item in New York. Apartments advertised their Murphy beds, fancy hotels touted them as luxuries. Then the Murphy bed found a second career as a criminal accomplice, because along came Prohibition. And here's the thing about a bed that disappears into a wall. It's furniture that knows how to lie. Bootleggers hid liquor behind false walls, walls you could only reach when the bed was pulled down. Speakeasies hung heavy wardrobes on Murphy's pivot hinges. Swing the wardrobe like a door, and there's the secret entrance. Eventually, Hollywood adopted the bed as a comedic device, and in the hands of the Three Stooges, the Murphy bed became a recurring assassin. For 50 years of comedy, it had one job, swallow up the hero. The joke worked so well, it became the truth in people's minds. The Murphy bed wasn't clever anymore. It was seen as a death trap, cheap, creaky, dangerous. But the real blow came after World War II, when America moved to the suburbs. The Murphy bed became a punchline that meant a bad night's sleep, a place you didn't want to be, the flop house, the SRO, the no-tell motel. If you were sleeping in this bed, something had gone terribly wrong. But then again, something funny happened. The Murphy bed became iconic, a vestige of mid-century city living like TV rabbit ears or waterbeds. obsolete enough to be charming. And places like New York got brutally expensive, meaning the only way an ordinary person could afford to live there was in a very small space, which meant, once again, finding a way to turn one room into two. The exact conditions that launched the Murphy bed came back a century later and launched it again. Except this time, small stopped meaning poor. Microliving is a movement, minimalist, intentional, even aspirational. The new Murphy beds are part of an entire category the industry calls transformational furniture. No more creaky springs, now whole beds descend from the ceiling on hydraulic lifts at the touch of a fingertip. Built-in desks, built-in lighting, they cost thousands, and design magazines swoon. The flophouse fixture is now a flex. So tally the resume of this one piece of furniture, matchmaker, bootlegger, comedian, punchline, and now luxury item. 120 years and the Murphy bed never once changed what it does. It folds up, it folds down. That is it. We're the ones who keep changing what it meant, because a bed that hides tells you exactly what its owner needs to hide. A courtship, a bar, a tight budget, or just the mess of ordinary life tucked behind a neat wall. And that's the secret history of your home. I'm David Brancaccio. Back to you, Jen.
6: Thanks, David. Curious about what's in your home? 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Every home project comes with 1,000 decisions and plenty of stress. When the work starts testing your relationship, it may be time for a little house therapy.
9: In every home improvement project, there are two separate yet equally important forces. The work that needs to get done, and the people who can't agree how to do it. When those forces collide, the result is conflict. These are their stories.
6: Just a quick reminder that we don't have any therapy experience whatsoever, so take our advice with a huge grain of sawdust. Hello, you're on House Therapy.
10: Hi, this is Michael. I'm calling from San Diego, California, and I'm here with my wife.
11: Hi, I'm Alessandra Torre.
6: Hi, Michael. Hi, Alessandra. So what brings you guys into house therapy today?
10: So we have a deck that is leaking down to our first floor, and I am wondering if this is something I can tackle myself.
6: Fair question. Alessandra, how do you feel about it?
11: I don't want him to do it. I'm very much against it.
6: What makes you not want him to take it on?
11: I think I am concerned about the time that it will take, being that he's going to be doing it by himself. Mm-hmm. Like, it's his first time doing it if he does it. And I would be worried that it's not fully
10: waterproof.
11: Mm-hmm. So we would have the same issue like next year or next year.
6: Absolutely. Well, we've got Zach Detmore, a general contractor for the show, here to help us out.
12: All right. This is fun. I like this type of thing. So, Alessandra, has your lovely husband ever taken on a project that perhaps
11: yes.
12: he thought was
11: Many
12: very
11: times.
12: Achievable and it turned out that you ended up having to coach him through it and say, it's okay, you'll finish it. You're actually a really smart and intelligent man. Like, has this happened before?
11: Oh, we're there now. Yes. We're still there with projects from our previous house.
10: Pretty sure I feed her those lines, if I'm being honest. I say, I need your support. I don't need you to get on this old radio hour and tell everyone you don't believe in me.
6: I don't think that's what she's saying. I think she has concerns. You know what you feel comfortable doing, and she, on the other hand, is not sure.
12: Well, so, if we're going to turn the tables,
11: exactly.
12: Has
10: my better half?
12: Has Alessandra ever just taken a negativity towards life that you find you need to counteract with infectious positivity, bringing the type of energy that helps make life enjoyable?
10: We're moving into counseling here. She's a little bit of a worrier, but I love her to death, but she's a little bit more of the worrier, and I'm a little bit more of my mom and dad told me I could do anything. I got an engineering degree, so it's like a double whammy of I believe I can do anything.
11: And for me, I grew up seeing like construction projects not live up to the standards that they were supposed to. So now I am very wary of someone that doesn't have experience tackling construction projects, because what if they don't turn out great.
10: So yeah, we blame our parents, right?
12: Got it. So describe, if you're going to start from the top down, what right. is the layers as you understand them, from outside where your foot is, what you're standing on, to the ceiling below?
10: So the waterproof coating, then cement inside a lathe, and then OSB, which I've already kind of broken up in a hole where it was leaking, and the OSB is crumbly pretty bad. And then just the joist below that.
12: Don't do it.
13: If these, you could see Zach's nervousness on his face right yeah. now, it's telling a story.
10: All right,
13: end of call.
10: Thank you. Yeah,
12: these assemblies in general, certain projects are attractive, you know, from a business standpoint. You get a phone call and you're like, oh yeah, not only can I make this person's house better, but I can make money and not have a terrible headache. And to me, if I sold this job, I would have a terrible headache, because the way we shed water reliably is pitch, and you don't have a lot of pitch.
10: Right.
12: So whoever's doing this is taking on responsibility for a long time. And the engineering only gets you so far, because you can technically understand the right way to do it. And then mm-hmm. all those technical drawings fall apart when you find out your patio door is like 6 inches lower than it should be to work in this perfect world. And then you're just in the world of like, screw around and find out. And what are we doing when the job's not completely done? Are we tarping this thing off?
13: Alessandra doesn't want a tarp in her backyard for a half a year.
11: I feel like it's going to be tarped for like,
10: It was tarp for the last year, basically. Yes, so. It's
13: and Alessandra, you care about your husband, and you don't want him to feel like he has bitten off more than he can chew. And you want to make sure that you guys are set up for success here, and that this doesn't become a pain point for the next 6 months. Am I right?
11: Yes, yes.
13: I hear you.
11: Last house, he tackled a couple of very big projects, and they still are not done. He did a very good job. He did a very, very good job.
12: I already sided with you, Alessandra. You don't have to beat a dead horse, okay?
10: that's a different house. We moved into a new house, so that's the old problem.
13: All right, Michael and Alessandra. So the house therapy ruling is that you should hire instead of DIY this job. And even though there is only one winner, you both are still going to get a This Old House t-shirt for appearing on House Therapy.
11: Yay. And I won. I'm so happy.
12: Just remember, next time you have a little issue like this, you won this one. So give it to Michael next time. Don't be greedy.
10: Oh, yeah, there we go.
13: You
10: yeah,
13: had to.
10: I get the next one. I like that. I think the next project's the mailbox, so I think I can handle that.
13: Alessandra, you call me. I'll fight for you again next time. All right, guys, take care.
10: Thank you so much.
11: Thank you.
13: Do you have a project dispute? Let us settle your case. Leave us a voicemail at 877-864-7460, and we'll help you resolve it. And now it's time for one last thing, my favorite tool.
14: Hey, Jen, it's Ross Trithewey. I'm the building engineer for the show. My favorite tool is a moisture meter. There are two different styles. There's the one that is a contactless, and you hover that over the sheetrock or over the material which you think is wet. And it will detect a moisture level that's relative. It will tell you what it thinks the moisture level is. There's also a style that's pinned. So it actually has two little pins, and you stick that into the sheetrock in this example, and it will tell you very accurately what the moisture content is of that sheetrock. And you can also detect very accurately where that moisture starts and where it stops and what level it's actually at.
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17: 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I'm your host, Christopher Kimball. Today we chat with a talk show host we all know and love, Rachel Ray. We discuss talk show mishaps, painful celebrity encounters, and her mother's secret to surviving parenthood. That would be eclairs.
18: You could tell how bad whatever the thing was that we did based on how large the box from the bakery. One eclair, okay, it's not going to be pleasant, but in half an hour we'll all be laughing. Anything over two, we were petrified.
17: Also coming up, writer Brooke Jarvis takes us behind the biggest, most expensive new Apple launch in decades, the Cosmic Crisp. And later we learn Sardinia's secret to five-minute handmade pasta. I'm Christopher Kimball. This is Most Street Radio from PRX, coming up after the news.
19: Live from NPR News in New York City, I'm Dwahli Saikautau. Trade talks between one of the U.S.'s closest ally broke down last night, triggering 50% tariffs on more than $20 billion worth of Canadian products. Prime Minister Mark Carney says the U.S. cannot break Canada, that it has what the world wants, and, quote, we will not allow any nation to determine our future.
20: In recent days, the United States proposed new terms that were uneconomic, unfair, and undermined the net benefits for Canada and called into question the reliability of any deal. In short, they asked too much and they offered too little.
19: He said retaliatory tariffs on U.S. goods will take effect on September 8th. The Trump administration's trade representative, Jameson Greer, said the latest U.S. offer was forward-looking and would have led to supply chain coordination on aerospace and critical minerals cooperation. On Wall Street, stocks overall lost ground this week as the federal debt surpassed $40 trillion. As NPR's Scott Horsley reports, all of the major stock indices ended in the red.
21: The mounting government debt, along with stubborn inflation, seemed to rattle the bond market. Bondholders are demanding higher yields for lending money to the government, and that's driving up borrowing costs for the Treasury and everyone else. Major retailers also sent some cautious signals about a possible slowdown in consumer spending. Walmart reported its slowest sales growth at existing stores in almost 6 years. There were some bright spots in the market. Vaccine maker Moderna's stock more than doubled after encouraging results from a clinical trial, but the broader market was down. For the week, the Dow Jones Industrial Average lost 0.8%. The S&P 500 Index dropped 1.4%, and the NASDAQ fell 2%. Scott Horsley, NPR News, Washington.
19: First responders in Ukraine are continuing to search for victims of a Russian drone attack at a shopping mall in central Ukraine, killing 16 people and injuring more than 100. From Moscow, NPR's Charles Maines reports.
22: The Russian attack took place in the Ukrainian city of Kryvyi Rih and amounted to a double tap. One drone hit the mall during peak business hours, followed by a second tap after rescuers arrived on the scene. Ukrainian President Volodymyr Zelensky denounced the tactic as despicable and vowed a response that appears to have come in several waves. In Russia's Krasnodar region, authorities said two children died amid Ukrainian drone strikes on a town on the Azov Sea. Ukraine also continued its targeting of energy and logistics centers, this time hitting an oil facility and retail warehouse in the Samara region. Civilian casualties were also reported along Russia's border with Ukraine, where shelling has been constant throughout the war, now in its fifth year. Charles Maines, NPR News, Moscow.
19: Ranchers in northern Mexico are preparing to resume cattle exports to the U.S. This is NPR News from New York City. The federal government is imposing water cuts in California, Nevada, and Arizona over the next 2 years, with future cuts possible to other states depending on water conditions. IndyCar racers hit the streets of Washington, D.C. this weekend in this one-time-only Freedom 250 Grand Prix. As WDET's Quinn Kleinfelter reports, the event almost took a different path around Washington.
0: The IndyCar series, owned by Detroit-based Roger Penske, will send drivers along a temporary track winding on and around the National Mall. But the man who designed the race course, Penske Corporation President Bud Denker, says it's not exactly what he first had in mind.
1: Originally, I had a track around the nation's capital that required a congressional bill. I didn't know that. I couldn't get the 60 votes in the Senate. I had the House covered.
0: President Trump, who has pushed for flashy celebrations of the nation's 250th birthday, signed an executive order bypassing Congress to allow the race to proceed away from Capitol Hill. Trump is also scheduled to take a ceremonial lap around the track. For NPR News, I'm Quinn Kleinfelter in Detroit.
19: Ruben Rocha Moya, a controversial figure who was indicted by the U.S. on drug trafficking charges, has resumed his role as governor of Mexico's Sinaloa state. The Justice Department charged Rocha Moya and nine others in April of protecting the Sinaloa cartel's drug smuggling and accepting bribes. But Rocha Moya said on social media, "I am unrelated to and innocent of the fabrications woven against me." This is NPR News from New York.
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17: 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I'm your host, Christopher Kimball. Rachel Ray made a last-minute Today Show appearance almost 20 years ago and was immediately signed by the Food Network and has been a household name ever since. As a celebrity among celebrities, her life still produces awkward moments, such as the time she invited her hero, Tony Bennett, and his wife, Susan, over for dinner.
18: I go to pull the chair out. He goes to sit down in it. The chair falls out from behind him, and he hits his head on the marble counter. And I start screaming, "Tony! Tony!" And my husband, who's gone into the other room to check on Osobuco, comes running in. "Oh, my God!" The only person calm in this whole situation is Susan. She's like, "Oh, he's fine. He'll pop right back up." And dang if he didn't.
17: First up today, it's my interview with writer Brooke Jarvis on the multi-million dollar launch of a new apple, the Cosmic Crisp. Brooke, welcome to Milk Street.
23: Hi, thanks for having me.
17: So we're about to witness the, quote, largest launch of a produce item in American history.
23: Yes, the Cosmic Crisp apple, which is also known as WA38, which is the name under which it was developed.
17: Now, this is a big change recently, I gather, in the apple growing business. It's a value-added apple. So what's a value-added apple?
23: So there's kind of a new generation of apples that people might have noticed in their grocery stores, things like Envy or Jazz or Sweet Tango or Ludacrisp. They have excellent names. That are apples that are proprietary managed brands. They're not something that just anybody can grow. They are often managed by cooperatives or companies or international consortiums that are very careful about the branding of the apple, about supply and demand, and just the entire marketing of it as a product in a way that the apples of not so long ago that we're familiar with, including the Red Delicious, but also things like Gala or, you know, a wine sap, were not managed in that way.
17: So years ago, there were thousands of varieties of just wild apples. How would farmers or scientists come up with new apple varieties? What was the process?
23: The process of breeding apples is fairly simple, but what's interesting about it is that the plant doesn't breed true to the parent. So what you do is grafting instead of planting the seeds. But yeah, as you say, like in the 19th century, some counts show that in the United States, people were growing 14,000 different varieties of apples.
2: Really?
23: And then the story in the 20th century was very much standardization and consolidation. Here in Washington, the Washington State Apple Commission used to advertise using a poster that showed a stoplight, and there was one apple each in red, yellow, and green because, you know, that was all you needed.
2: The way you would get a new hybrid, let's say, is you would cross-pollinate from one tree to another. Is that how they did it?
23: Mm-hmm.
2: And then today, is that still how they do it, or is there a more sophisticated way of crossbreeding?
23: So at the Washington State University breeding program, they get 10,000 new trees in a year, and each and every one of them is genetically distinct. And they plant them out and give them a few years to produce fruit and then taste that fruit. And from there, go back into the lab to do lots of detailed testing on the storage and starch levels and all kinds of details on the apples that, you know, appear to be the most likely to be successful. But it's still very much a melding of traditional biology and sophisticated lab work.
2: But the problem is, unlike a fruit fly with a fairly short lifespan, it's going to take 7-8 years to start bearing fruit for an apple tree, something like that?
23: It can be less than that. But the process is long because you want to have multiple generations of fruit. You know, they'll start with just a few trees, and as it appears that the fruit is more successful, they'll have more trees, and so you have to wait for that generation. One of the people that I interviewed said, biology is just a real problem here, which is funny because an apple is a biological product, but it is also now becoming, you know, this product of which different things are expected.
2: You know, a friend of mine, he grows a lot of the old-fashioned varieties, and I have to say they have real apple flavor, and I find the newer varieties tend to be juicy or sweet, but they don't have complex flavor. Is that something by design that people don't want, you know, sort of a savoriness in an apple or depth of flavor? Because I find the new ones are just sweet.
23: That's a good question. I mean, I've certainly heard that same criticism from a lot of people, including apple growers, who are often frustrated by what the consumer likes. You know, the grower will get really attached to a certain apple and think that it has a lot of depth of flavor and it's going to be really successful. And then it turns out not to be. You know, there are thousands of these heirloom varieties, but a supermarket is only going to stock so many commercial apples. So you have to appeal to a larger audience.
2: So the goal is to dominate the apple industry with this one brand of apples, Cosmic Crisp. Does this mean that people, they want people to just turn to it as they would of, let's say, a Macintosh or a Granny Smith? It's one of those, it's the go-to apple. Is that their goal, given the huge investment they put into the trees?
23: They definitely want it to be a go-to apple. And what you always hear people in the industry say is, I don't want people going to the grocery store and on their list it says apples. On their list it should say Cosmic Crisp. And they should, you know, look around the store and ask the salesperson until they find it. There's one person that I interviewed who works for the Washington State Tree Fruit Association who people are always asking him which apple is going to be the next Red Delicious. And what he always says is that, you know, you're sort of misunderstanding where the industry is right now. That's like asking what car is going to be the next Model T. I think there's a general expectation that you can't count on something dominating for very long anymore.
2: Brooke, thank you very much. It's been a real pleasure having you on Milk Street.
23: Yeah, thanks so much for having me.
2: That was Brooke Jarvis. Her article, The Launch, was published in the California Sunday Magazine. Now it's time for my co-host Sarah Moulton and I to answer your culinary questions. Sarah is, of course, the star of Sarah's Weeknight Meals on public television, as well as the author of Home Cooking 101. So before we open up the phone lines, I just have a question. You cooked at La Tulipe, French restaurant in New York City, Manhattan. What is it that you did there that you've never done again? Like a cooking technique or culinary trick that only worked in that restaurant, you've never repeated it?
4: We used to make this smoked tongue and foie gras pâté. It was absolute killer. And I don't think I will ever make that again. You know, you would poach the tongue with all sorts of, Sally Dar would poach it. And then we'd slice it on a meat slicer, paper thin. And it was my job to layer the foie gras mousse in between the layers. It was absolutely killer. So that was a unique technique of Sally's. I don't think I will ever see it anywhere else, and I certainly will never do it again.
2: Well, I think in the next issue of Milk Street, we'll do tongue mousse. That's
4: tongue and foie gras mousse. Layered. Very good. You could do chicken liver mousse.
2: Excellent idea. Just we'll keep that in mind. Thank you, Sarah.
4: Yes.
2: Time to take a call.
4: Yes. Welcome to Mill Street. Who's calling?
5: Hi, this is Sylvia from Brooklyn. How are you?
4: Oh, hi, Sylvia from Brooklyn. Well, how can we help you today?
5: I have two girls. They're 8 and 5, and I pack them school lunches every day. And I just need some new ideas for school lunches. But we have some restrictions. I can't serve any meat or chicken when they go to a kosher school.
2: Yeah.
5: So it needs to be dairy or parv, which means neutral. The school is peanut-free, nut-free, and sesame-free.
4: Oh, dear. Okay.
5: What do you got for me?
4: What do they usually like? I mean, what have been hits?
5: I send them bento boxes, and everything that they eat is room temperature because there's no way to heat it up.
4: Right.
5: So I make them mini quiches. I make them small individual pizzas.
2: Jeez.
5: Like mini bagels with avocado spread. But I need stuff that's filling and healthy.
4: Ooh. Well, how about like some veggie meatballs that you dip in tomato sauce?
5: That has been a winner.
4: How about more of a savory pancake like a zucchini latke or, you know, latke with other vegetables in it?
5: I wouldn't even have to heat those up. I could just put them in the box straight.
4: Exactly.
2: My kids actually like grain bowls. I mean, you can have rice or a grain, whatever you want as the base, and then put whatever you want in with it.
5: Right.
2: Especially
5: so we do
2: if
5: that.
2: You do that.
5: The bentos have 5 compartments. So I'll put the grain in the biggest.
2: Yeah, there you go.
5: And the components in the other.
4: You could do tortilla roll-ups.
2: Yeah, that's what I was thinking,
4: with
2: too.
4: A vegetable filling.
2: Yeah, the problem is those are going to get soggy, though, if you're not careful.
4: The other thing you could do is just a very, very thin omelet and have that be the roll.
2: Do a Spanish tortilla, which is made in a sauté pan. It's just a very thick omelet with potatoes in it, but you
4: it's
2: can put anything
4: potatoes
2: you want.
4: And
2: mostly
4: and
2: potatoes and
5: have
2: eggs.
5: Have you frozen that?
2: No.
4: No, I don't think that would freeze so well.
2: It only takes 3 minutes
5: to make. I like to make things in muffin cups and freeze
2: that's
5: it.
2: A good
4: that's
2: idea.
4: Smart. That's
5: one
4: smart.
5: One cupcake. In the tin.
4: No, that's smart.
2: And you've tried all sorts of whole grain muffins with all sorts of healthy things in them, I assume.
5: I've tried it, and they complain they're still hungry.
4: How about smoked salmon? Do they eat lox?
5: They love lox.
4: Could you do roll ups?
5: To school because it smells.
4: Oh.
5: And I can't blame them.
4: How about like pasta frittata? Where you add pasta to eggs
5: like
4: and you bake
5: that's
4: it.
5: That's a good one.
2: That's a good
5: They'll
2: one.
5: They'll eat that.
4: Oh, you've already... Boy, you've really done
2: I think,
4: this.
2: Have you written a book about this?
5: Almost.
2: Yeah, I think you should... That's a great book.
5: The pasta frittata and the potato frittata are good options. I'm going to try small amounts and freeze them to see.
2: You can make the thick, you know, multi-grain fruit bar thing. Those are wonderful, and you can just make a whole tray of those, and those last
5: that's
2: a long time.
5: One.
2: How about falafel? I mean, you can make... The chickpea batter for falafel takes...
4: Does that
2: you
4: have sesame
2: chickpeas.
4: In it?
2: You don't have to use tahini. That's just sauce.
4: You could make a yogurt sauce.
2: So you could scoop it out, fry it, and then freeze it.
5: That I could try.
4: How about with a garlicky yogurt dip?
5: That I could try. And the yogurt's got some protein in
4: yes,
5: it.
4: Yes, it does. I just had an idea, although they're probably not kosher, those rice paper wrappers.
5: Those are kosher.
4: Because you can stuff those with vegetables and maybe even tofu, you know, sautéed tofu.
5: So I do like baked marinated tofu and the vermicelli noodles and
4: that
5: shredded
4: great.
5: Carrots and zucchini.
4: Yeah, that works nicely.
2: Wait, hold on a second. Are you a professional chef?
5: Yes.
2: Okay.
5: Yes,
2: I knew it. I knew it. Like everything we mentioned, you already...
4: She's like been there
2: no,
4: and done that.
2: I, yeah, you're a pro.
4: Okay.
5: Thank you. I'm going to let you know if any of these
4: please do. We like
5: out.
4: Feedback.
5: Thank you so much.
2: Yeah,
4: okay.
2: Thank you. We learned more than you did. Thanks for calling.
5: Thank you.
2: Take care.
5: Thanks. Bye.
2: Yeah.
4: Bye.
2: Welcome to Milk Street. Who's calling?
7: Hi, this is Mike from Land O'Lakes, Florida.
2: How can we help you?
7: I have a question about cutting of vegetables.
2: Okay.
7: A couple of years ago, I had a visit to the doctor about my hand hurting, and the doctor said I had arthritis. He gave me some sort of a topical treatment or shot or something, and that fixed it for a while. But now I notice when I'm doing something intensive, like cutting a bunch of vegetables, my hands start to hurt. I figured out to use the food processor since it was sitting there on the counter, and that worked pretty well for the most part, but I have some questions about cutting up the onions. The first time I tried to chop up onions in the food processor, I ended up with effectively an onion smoothie with all this liquid
2: slushy,
7: in the bottom there.
2: Yeah.
7: And we noticed when we were eating whatever we cooked that night, it had a very funky, tangy, didn't belong there flavor to it. So I converted from the blade in the bottom of the food processor to the blade in the top of the food processor that chops them rather than grinds them into a smoothie. And then I started pouring off that excess onion juice, and that seemed to help quite a bit improve the flavor. What's the deal with that onion juice stuff, and why is it causing things to come out tasting poorly?
2: Well, the more you break down garlic or onion, there's enzyme activity and you release compounds. And you're absolutely right. Onion juice, if you process it in a food processor, does have bitter compounds. And that's been actually studied in a lab. Now, I, oddly enough, make a tomato sauce with grated onion, which I really love. But the grated onion doesn't really release that much juice. So it's the juice. And when the juice sits around, it gets bitter. I do have a suggestion for you, though, about chopping vegetables. The Japanese vegetable knives have thinner blades and they're sharper. And they also have handles that I think are easier. They have octagonal handles, a traditional Japanese knife. And when they chop vegetables, they slice them. You know, they slice through them. They don't chop the way the French do. So if you got a good Japanese knife, it's a vegetable knife, like a nikiri, which looks like a Chinese cleaver, except it's only 2 inches high. I find I use those knives for vegetables, and my hands don't hurt, and it's much, much less work. That's one thing. But you're right. The juice, onion juice, is not a friend if you don't like bitter taste.
4: Well, the more that you chop up an onion or rough it up, the more you develop those compounds.
2: And last thing I've found, I almost never finely chop an onion anymore. You can coarsely chop an onion for most recipes, soups and stews and that sort of thing. So I was trained in the French method, which everything has to be exact, and the brunoise and this and the other thing. There are very few recipes where you need a very fine dice. So for most recipes, a coarse chop is fine, and that's much less work. Sarah is looking at me.
4: I'm saying it depends on how long it's in the recipe. If you're doing a quick saute and throwing
2: different.
4: Some onions, then it should be fine.
2: But 90% of recipes, a coarse chop is fine. So anyway, thank you for calling.
4: Okay, Mike.
2: Hope that makes life easier.
4: Yes.
7: Well, thank you.
4: Okay.
7: Alrighty.
4: Bye-bye.
7: Bye-bye.
2: This is Most Street Radio. If you have a cooking question, please give us a ring. 855-426-9843. That's 855-426-9843. Or email us at questions@milkstreetradio.com.
4: Welcome to Milk Street. Who's calling?
8: This is Sandy.
4: Hi, Sandy. Where are you calling from?
8: I'm calling from Palm Harbor, Florida.
4: What can we help you with today?
8: Thank you so much for taking my call. I just admire you both so much. And I'm just really grateful that you all do this to give us the opportunity to ask these questions. So thank you so much.
4: Well, thank you for having a question.
8: Yeah, my question has to do with garlic. You know, I've always been told that you're supposed to never cook garlic at a high heat so you don't burn it and get a bitter taste. Yet I come across so many recipes. Off the top of my head, there's like a certain sheet pan recipe where they're telling you to mix everything with garlic and then you're blasting it at a high heat in the oven. And I'm just wondering, is there a way to cook garlic at a higher heat without it getting bitter?
4: Well, let me ask you a question. In this particular recipe, was the garlic whole cloves? Was it minced? Was it sliced?
8: It's minced.
4: Minced. Oh, doesn't sound like a good idea. I agree with your gut. What was it tossed with? What protein? Like chicken or?
8: Probably chicken. I would guess it would be chicken. That's normally what it is on that type of recipe when I cook it. Yeah.
4: Well, and then I would think the garlic would burn by the time the chicken was done. I mean, if you'd said whole cloves and let's say they were sort of tucked underneath the chicken or something, probably they would have survived the ordeal. But generally, I don't cook garlic at a high heat. I'm with you. I usually start it, you know, sheet pan, you can't help it. Or I might add it later to the sheet pan. You know, you can add things to the sheet pan in stages. There's no, you know, rule that you have to put it all in at once, all the vegetables, all the meat.
8: Right.
2: Now, we have a recipe, we call it tray baked chicken. It's a name we got from Nigella Lawson. You put chicken parts on a baking tray and put garlic whole cloves, peeled whole cloves in the middle with some herbs and stuff. And you can roast it along with the chicken. It won't burn. But it's like roasting a whole head of garlic. It'll get a nice buttery, creamy
4: You leave
2: taste.
4: It in the skin or take it out of the skin?
2: It's totally peeled cloves.
4: Okay.
2: It's not a whole head. And then when you take the chicken off, you add some water to the pan a few herbs, lemon juice, and you can actually whisk it on the pan with the chicken juices, and it makes a wonderful sauce. So as long as the clove is whole, you're okay. But once you mince it, you're absolutely right. You do not want to use high heat. In general, high heat and garlic's a bad idea.
4: Yeah. Right. I agree.
8: Yeah. Okay. Oh, that's a great idea. That sounds delicious, that sauce with the garlic and the lemon and so forth. I'll have to try that and just keep my garlic whole.
2: Yeah. And the great thing is, as those juices exude from the chicken as you bake it, that's the basis of your sauce, and all can be done in the sheet pan. It's simple and it's great.
4: All righty.
8: Okay, well, great.
4: Well, Sandy, thanks for calling.
8: Thank you so much.
2: Yeah, take care, Sandy.
4: Okay. Bye-bye.
8: Bye-bye.
2: 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Up next, it's Rachel Ray. That's coming up right after this break.
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2: This is Milk Street Radio. I'm your host, Christopher Kimball. Rachel Ray's career could be entitled A Star is Born. She filled in as a last-minute guest on the Today Show almost 20 years ago, driving through 4 feet of snow to get to New York for a segment with Al Roker. Food Network executives saw it, loved it, and immediately signed her on. And the rest is, of course, history. Her latest book, Rachel Ray 50, tells her story through autobiography and recipes. Rachel Ray, welcome to Milk Street.
18: Thank you.
2: Your new book, which I love, it has a little thing in it, and you say, quote, I'm a waitress at heart. And that sort of stopped me for a second. So what exactly did you mean by that?
18: So my mom worked in restaurants for 60 years, and my first memories in life are being on her hip in restaurants. So I don't know if it's part of my DNA, but certainly the way I was raised, it's very ingrained in me. Pleasing people feels good, and it's part of my role on the planet. I like to give people what they're expecting and to surprise them by surpassing that. And to me, that's what a good server does. So when I say I'm a waitress, I take that seriously, and I think it's a compliment to be a very good server. It means that you're being compassionate to the people in your community or in the room, and it's my motivation.
2: You also said your mother used eclairs as a pressure valve. That's the first time I've heard something like that.
18: Yeah, well, and you could also use it to see how bad the situation was going to go for you. If my mother was a little upset with one of the three of us, first of all, if my mother is upset with one of her children, she's upset with all three of them. It doesn't matter the age. When my brother was a baby, if my sister or myself did something wrong, all three of us were rotten children. Like, she has to keep it even. And you could tell how bad whatever the thing was that we did based on how large the box from the bakery. One eclair, you know, okay, it's not going to be pleasant, but in half an hour, we'll all be laughing. And in an hour, it'll be forgotten and we'll all be eating spaghetti. Anything over two, we were petrified. My mom used eclairs to calm herself down. She loved pastry cream and dark chocolate. And it's very funny. I don't love to bake, but one thing I learned how to master beautifully is the profiterole and how to make my mother eclairs for any situation that I deem necessary or just for her birthday or Mother's Day.
2: Learned quickly. Let's just do a quick recap of some of the highlights of your career. You were started out with a Today Show appearance with Al Roker during a snowstorm, and then soon after the Food Network snapped you up. I didn't know this. You said that during the taping of your pilot on Emerald Set, you started a small fire.
18: It was actually quite a large fire. It was like a good 6-7 foot flame out of the pan.
2: And but they still you go on and say, quote, the brass there had faith and hired me even despite the fire. That's good, right?
18: They took it really well.
2: Yeah, that's good.
18: What happened was I was so nervous I just kept asking questions, and I've never worked with any sort of assistance whatsoever. So the pre-pro team had been preheating my pan for like an hour. Oh. And I had no idea. So of course the second I put oil into the pan, like this huge flame shoots up. And they told me, don't stop the camera. That's not your job, not for any reason. So I'm chucking salt. I'm throwing sheet pans. I'm trying to save Emerald Set. And I'm like, shortest career in Food Network history.
2: Well, I don't think I told you this, but I did start a fire on the Today Show set once.
18: Oh, that's
2: but,
18: fabulous.
2: They did have me
18: See,
2: back.
18: They think that that's great TV.
2: You had a great story in your book about your estate dinner visit at the White House.
18: Oh, my God.
2: Which was kind of disastrous or near disastrous?
18: I'm only comfortable telling stories about myself that make people laugh or make them understand that we're all human and life never gets easier or less awkward than your most awkward day in high school. The state dinner, I love the Obamas very much. I've known them since well before they were in the White House. And Mrs. Obama, Michelle Obama's initiatives were very closely aligned with my own, improving the quality of school food and eradicating hunger and lowering childhood obesity rates. So we get invited to the last state dinner at the White House. And I picked a dress that I thought was great. It was October. Unfortunately, it was unseasonably warm. It was in the mid-80s, and I was wearing a dress with a black turtleneck attached to the skirt and had no other choice but to wear this giant autumnal ball gown with many, many layers. So I was melting, and a river runs through it, like just sweat just everywhere. Thank God it's at least black. My hair fell within like 3 minutes, and it was hours before. There's all these lines you have to go through and, you know, security and all that. And I'm walking up the steps, and I shove my shoe, I'm very bad at walking high heels, through the underpinnings of the dress, and it gets, the giant heel gets all tangled and caught up in it, and I start to panic, and I make it worse. So it ends up looking like almost like a wasp's nest or a hornet's nest wrapped around my right foot. It was so bad, by the time I got myself to the check-in desk, the woman behind the desk had to literally go to an office, take scissors, and come out while the people are getting checked in. I'm the entryway of the White House, and they are cutting my dress apart that I probably haven't even paid for yet. They're cutting the dress off of my shoe so that I can continue to walk. So that happened.
2: So things really got better.
18: And then a couple hours later, we finally are in the big room and everybody's finally sitting down to the big state dinner. They walk us over to our seats. I'm seated at the head table next to the first lady. And I'm trying to whisper to her girlfriend a little bit of what happened, and she's like, you get no pity from me. This dress weighs 20 pounds.
2: you all saw your last story. You almost killed Tony Bennett one evening, who was your hero.
18: Oh, my God. And he told me I could tell people as long as I made sure to make it clear it was completely my fault. And I'm such an enormous Tony Bennett fan my whole life. I have a talk show, and I get to meet Tony Bennett. Like, I just couldn't believe it was even happening. And then he and his lovely wife, Susan, said, why don't we all get together some night and have dinner? So they come over. I'm feeding Tony Bennett. I'm so excited. Like, this is such a big deal. I have my floors polished for the first time ever because I live with a 65-pound pit bull. So why bother making the floors extra shiny? She just scratches them up all day, right? And I have the hors d'oeuvres and the champagne in one room on these hardwood floors. And in the opposite room, I'm setting the table for our dinner. So I take Tony Bennett up to the other room and Susan, and my husband pours them their bubbly, and I'm explaining all the snacks. And Tony, it looks like he's looking around for a chair. He wants to sit down, so he's holding his champagne. He takes a sip. I go to pull the chair out. He goes to sit down in it. The chair falls out from behind him, and he hits his head on the marble counter. and drops to the floor. And I start screaming, Tony, Tony. And my husband, who's gone into the other room to check on El Sabuco for me, comes running in. Oh, my God. The only person calm in this whole situation is Susan. She's like, oh, he's fine. He'll pop right back up. And dang if he didn't. He ate more than everybody. He laughed. He shook it right off. He popped right up. I love Tony Bennett, and we've been great friends for many years, and I'm really grateful I didn't kill him.
2: You also talk about being at your home south of Lake George, and you talk, this is my favorite line of the book, quote, I iron all the pillowcases and top sheets. Now, you don't like ironing, but I mean, that's...
18: I dislike it intensely. Well,
2: I don't think anybody in my household's ever ironed a sheet, but my point being that you feed the people, you cook, you do the cleaning, you don't live the lifestyle someone might think you do when you're not on the show.
18: I like that.

0: someone might think you do on, when you're not on the show.
1: I like that work, and it's always made me feel very happy. It makes my home feel like just that, my home. I don't want it to look perfect. I just want it to look welcoming. And I like the discipline of ironing. I don't enjoy ironing itself. I don't like hot. And the steam comes up in your face, and it is monotonous. It freaks the dog out. She doesn't like the hiss of the steam. But I iron because it feels good when I'm done and I make a bed with nice pillowcases. And you just can't wait to jump into it, you know, like it's a big pile of fall leaves or something. I love that feeling. So in order to get that feeling, you have to do the job.
0: You mention your notebooks a lot because you use them constantly. And you were quite miffed, I think is the right word, when the New York Times said that you didn't write your own cookbooks. But yet it was all there in your notebooks.
1: You know, the New York Times piece, they asked me, what do I think about food stylists? I said, I love them. My friend Wes makes things look messy for me and does all my books because if I can't be there cooking it, I want it to look like I did it. That doesn't mean that I let other people write my books and things for me. Wes did actually write some beautiful gluten-free desserts for me, but because I hate gluten-free and I hate to bake, and he got proper credit. You know, that was just like okay, that kind of stinks. People don't think that I put the work in. But I think we misconstrued each other.
0: You are a person who believes deeply in kindness, and yet in the last 20 years, the world, from my perspective, seems a little less kind, maybe social media, maybe the press in general. How do you reconcile that? Because kindness is so important to you.
1: You can only pay attention to the positive. My grandfather taught me as a little girl. And I always think lesser of people that come to me and say things just to be provocative or perpetuate negative feelings between people. I just don't understand the purpose of that. Not everybody's going to like everybody on the playground. There was a whole website called I Hate Rachel Ray for years, and they were devoted watchers and viewers, you know? I mean, great. Not everybody's going to like you, and that's okay by me. Of course, I vent when I go home at the end of the day to my husband, to my dog, and you get it out of your system and you let it go. I really do believe that the love you give is equal to the love you take. I mean, you have to put good out to receive good back.
0: Well, I don't think I know anybody who's put more good out there than you.
1: Thank you, my friend. Thank you. That means a lot.
0: Rachel, thank you for being at Milk Street. It's been a pleasure having you.
1: It's an honor. It really is.
0: That was Rachel Ray. Her latest book is Rachel Ray 50, Memories and Meals from a Sweet and Savory Life. Rachel Ray just turned 50, and so is Jennifer Aniston, Jennifer Lopez, Edward Norton, and Jack Black. Of course, none of them look 50. Maybe that's why they're celebrities. Celebrities who just turned 70 include Meryl Streep, Richard Gere, Bruce Springsteen, and Jeff Bridges. They also don't look their age. And by the way, an amazing number of celebrities have lived to be 100, including Bob Hope, Irving Berlin, and George Burns. So to live long, you don't have to eat well or exercise. You just have to be a celebrity. Fame, fortune, and a long life. Some people just have it all. It's time to chat with J.M. Hirsch about this week's recipe, Fregola with Herbs and Pecorino. J.M., how are you?
2: I'm doing great.
0: As usual, you've been on the road.
2: I have.
0: You just got back from Sardinia, which is sort of the more rustic, if that's possible, version of Sicily.
2: Less traveled. Very much so. It's an island off the western coast of Italy. And the fascinating part about Sardinia is that the cuisine evolved despite, not because of, the sea and the seafood around it. Many centuries of invaders drove the local population inland, where their cuisine evolved based on grains and produce and meat and dairy. And so seafood is actually only a recent contribution to the cuisine.
0: Sort of like going to the Caribbean, you can't get fresh fish. sounds familiar. So you didn't come back with a fish recipe.
2: No.
0: You came back with a fregola recipe. So let's just start. What is fregola?
2: All right. Fregola is simply the easiest pasta to make at home. I couldn't believe it. It's little nuggets, pellets of pasta that are made very similar to couscous, actually. The difference between fregola and couscous is that after the fregola is dried, it's then toasted. And that means that when you cook it up, it has a very chewy, tender, meaty texture. And in addition to that, and this is a technique that we love at Milk Street, fregola is almost always cooked in the sauce. And so it absorbs so much more flavor than a typical

0: pasta boiled in water.
1: You made the mistake of mentioning couscous. I remember Paula Wolfert's first book back in the 70s. It took 3 days to make couscous. So, and now you said the simplest pasta. So why is it so simple to make?
0: You can make it in about 5 or 10 minutes, like actual hands-on time, and you need no special equipment at all. You take a bowl. You take your semolina flour. You put it in the bowl. You sprinkle some water in it, and you rub your fingers around in it in kind of a circular motion, and it clumps together. That's it. That's fregola.
1: Or you could buy it.
0: Or you could buy it, yes. And actually, we give it cheap because semolina flour is a little hard to find in the U.S., so if you don't feel like making your own, even though it is very simple, you can actually buy the pearl couscous and toast it yourself, and it's very similar to real fregola.
1: So what did you do with it?
0: So I had it any number of ways, and believe it or not, there is a seafood fregola, but the more authentic fregola is actually based on fresh herbs, tons and tons of fresh herbs, a little guanciale, and what was really fascinating.
1: And guanciale is pork chow.
0: Yes, right? Exactly. Although we use pancetta because it's a little bit easier to find here. And what was fascinating to me is that they cooked it much in the style of a risotto. They put the fregola in the pan with these other ingredients, and they keep adding liquid, and they keep stirring, and keep adding liquid, and keep stirring. And eventually, those little nuggets are plump and chewy and tender and a little bit meaty and really flavorful because, again, all those other ingredients have cooked into the fregola.
1: You know what amazes me is when you travel through, let's say, Europe, there's still all these recipes that we don't really know here.
0: Oh, it's fascinating.
1: You think by now we would have sort of run the gamut.
0: Right.
1: But this is fregola with herbs and pecorino, the recipe, is something I've never really had before.
0: You know, you go into these little villages, and every time you turn around, there's something we've never seen before, never heard of, that is just commonplace there.
1: So, thank you. You went to Sardinia, came back with a recipe for fregola with herbs and pecorino. You can make it yourself or use pearl couscous. Thank you, Jam.
0: Thank you. You can get this recipe for fregola with herbs and pecorino at 177milkstreet.com.
1: 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That would be chocolate. We'll be right back.
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1: This is Milk Street Radio. I'm Christopher Kimball. Next up, Sarah Moult and I will be taking more of your culinary questions.
6: Welcome to Milk Street. Who's on the line?
7: Hi, this is Allison.
6: Allison, where are you calling from?
7: Idaho.
6: Oh, nice. How can we help you today?
7: Okay, so I have a question. We have some friends who are Romanian, and they had a dinner party, and they served traditional, though vegetarian version, of the stuffed cabbage rolls. And they were totally different than any other cabbage rolls that I've ever had. And they told me that they usually pickle or do something with their whole cabbage heads. And I'd never heard of that before. And I thought it was really cool. And I thought, well, that would be really fun to try and make. But it's really hard to find pickled cabbage heads. And I thought, well, I wonder if I could put in sauerkraut or something to kind of mimic just that little bit of a tang that was with them. But I couldn't find anything online that would answer that question. So I thought I would ask you guys.
6: Well, first of all, let me ask you a question. So for these stuffed cabbage rolls, was the cabbage itself pickled? The roll part that had the stuffing in it? I mean, where was the pickled cabbage?
7: So they take the whole cabbage head and they core it out and they put it in a brine in their, like they did it themselves in buckets, and then they let it pickle like in a cool place, like in a garage or something like that. The whole cabbage head is pickled, and then they roll the filling, and then I think they actually cook theirs over a fire because there's a little bit of that smoky hint to it.
6: Okay, and then the stuffing, what did they use for the stuffing?
7: You know, I don't know. I'm assuming that it was some type, you know how there's like the Beyond Meat burger
6: yes,
7: type
6: yes,
7: stuff?
6: Yeah.
7: and rice in it too.
6: Okay.
7: The unique flavor was that cabbage head.
6: Cabbage.
7: Because it was just a little bit pickled and it was so good.
6: This kind of cabbage dish is like Bosnian, Croatian, Serbian, Bulgarian sort of thing. That there was this website called Balkan Fresh. So I would check that out because it sounds like you don't want to make your own. Chris, is that the sort of thing you would make, a whole?
1: There are two ways to pickle. One is fermentation, which is salt and water.
6: Yeah.
1: And that's what they're doing here. They're taking heads of cabbage, putting in a barrel, putting in some seasonings, if you like, obviously a brine, making sure that's submerged, you know, covering with some weights and letting it sit. Usually it's a good 30 to 40 days.
6: I mean, it's a lot of work and it's...
1: Well, if you did
6: aromatic.
1: 10 cabbage heads, you'd be ahead of the game. But you can also pickle in overnight, which is sugar, water, and salt and flavorings. And that's only...
6: You wouldn't do a whole cabbage head.
1: You would
6: do leaves.
1: You would take the leaves and you could do that overnight. And that would pickle the cabbage
6: very
1: quickly.
6: Would you blanch them and then put them in that mixture, or would you just put them in that mixture raw?
1: Well, if you're going to wrap and do cabbage rolls, stuffed cabbage, you would not blanch it first, I don't think. I would just let it sit in the...
6: Sit in the mixture.
1: Yeah, and then that would be done the next day.
6: That's an interesting idea. Sauerkraut won't work because it's already shredded.
1: I think, actually, I'm going to go home and buy some heads of cabbage. I think the idea of doing whole heads of cabbage that are cored is really simple. You just need a big barrel. And throw in some chilies and some...
6: Well, chilies would be nice.
1: Juniper or whatever.
6: But, you know, it's... Okay, Chris, you go. So you're going to do some homework, and you're going to come back
1: month,
6: and report.
1: Yeah. Next time we record, I'll bring in you a pickled cabbage head.
6: But in the meanwhile, Allison, I would go for his quick pickle or go check out Balkan Fresh and see if they have the frozen sour cabbage head.
1: Either way you do it, if you do it, just make sure it's fully submerged.
6: Yeah.
1: And keep it in a cool, dry place.
6: Yes.
1: Right?
6: Okay.
1: All right. Take care.
6: All right. Yes, Allison.
7: Okay.
6: Thank you.
7: Bye. Thank you.
6: Welcome to Milk Street. Who's calling?
8: This is Patricia from Philadelphia.
6: Hi, Patricia from Philadelphia. What can we do for you today?
8: I have some yeast questions. So it concerns instant yeast versus regular yeast.
6: Right.
8: Normally, I always have regular yeast around, and then I will read this recipe that looks interesting, and it's calling for instant yeast. So my first question is, why does a recipe writer ever choose instant yeast? And that sounds stupid. I know it's like, duh, because it's faster. But my second question is, if I run across one of these recipes and all I have at home is the regular, is there some sort of algorithm of, you know, using a little more or giving it more time that would allow me to substitute the regular for the instant?
1: Yes.
8: Cool.
1: We can answer all of your, most of your yeast questions. First of all, regular active yeast has a lot of dead yeast cells around the outside of the granules. And that's why you have to proof it first in some warm water to activate
6: it.
1: Because otherwise it'll take too long. The reason people call for instant or rapid rise is those dead yeast cells are not on the outside, and therefore you can actually just add the yeast directly to the flour, the dry ingredients. You don't even have to proof it. So it just removes that step. So that's why people call for it. Secondly, you can substitute active dry for instant yeast or vice versa, one for one.
6: Yeah.
1: It's not a problem.
6: Teaspoon for teaspoon.
1: But active dry yeast, you need 10 minutes of pre-proofing in 110 or 20 degree water, not hotter than that. But you can use it one for one. It's not a problem. It may take a little longer for the bread to rise, a little extra, maybe 20%, 25%, but it'll be fine.
8: That is such good news because I hate looking at a recipe and thinking, oh, but I'm going to go buy the rapid rise yeast.
6: You know, once you run out of your supply of active dry yeast, you might want to consider getting from King Arthur Flour their label SAF, which is the instant yeast, and they tell you to just keep it in the freezer. And then you just got it all the time. You save money. You don't buy those little packages. If it has, as Chris said, more little granules of yeast that are alive than the active dry yeast.
8: Great.
6: Okay.
8: Well, I'll go get that too. Thank you so much. Thanks for letting me talk to you. I love
1: Pleasure.
8: The show. And I love this section of the show, the best of all.
6: Of course, it's the best.
1: It's always so.
6: What Chris does without me is just useless, I know. Thanks for calling.
1: Thanks for calling.
8: Oh, thank you very much.
1: Take
6: care. Bye-bye.
1: This is Milk Street Radio. Now it's time for one of our listeners who will reveal their best culinary hack.
9: 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And then I like to add half a teaspoon extra of baking soda, and it makes it really moist, a little bit tangy, and it always also gives a good rise.
1: To share your cooking tips on Milk Street Radio, please go to 177milkstreet.com/radiotips. Next up, let's hear from regular contributor, Dr. Aaron Carroll. 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
10: Always a pleasure.
1: And what is on your mind this week?
10: I thought we might talk about chocolate and how it's not nearly the health food that a lot of recent media has made it out to be.
1: Oh, boy, really?
10: Well, it's so funny because I feel like most of the time I come on to try to tell us that stuff that the media is trying to scare us out of isn't as bad as they say. In this case, unfortunately, I'm here to talk us down the other direction to say it's not as good as they're saying. I mean, okay. Come on. It's chocolate. It's candy. It's not healthy.
1: Well, okay, but my wife's a health nut. And from time to time, I investigate the pantry, right, to see what strange mm-hmm. things she's bought recently and the chia seeds, and they're cacao nibs, right? So those are very much part of the sort of, you know, wellness diet, right, cacao.
10: So, I mean, first of all, it's important to understand that what literature, medical literature that exists is often looking at specific components, specifically cocoa flavanols. And there have been some studies which show that if you get a certain dose of cocoa flavanols, that it might lead to slight reductions in blood pressure because they have an effect on blood vessels like nitrates do. And we often hear, you hear people get treated with nitrates when they have a heart attack. It opens blood vessels. It allows for more blood to get where you need it to be, and that will also lower blood pressure. But if you look at sort of the dose in some of these studies, you'd have to eat about 4.5 ounces of dark chocolate to get that dose of flavanols. That's like 750 calories. If you're eating milk chocolate, you'd have to consume about 40 ounces or about 5,800 calories in order to get the dose. That's not healthy. But so much of the research that has been done to promote chocolate has been funded by the chocolate industry. There's like the Mars Center for Nutritional Studies. I mean, I'm butchering the name a little bit, but it's along those lines. The vast majority of research is done by industry, and almost all of it is positive, which leads us to believe that they're probably publishing the positive studies and burying the negative studies. Because, of course, that's how research works. Almost nothing is universally positive in that way.
1: So let me stop you for a second. So when the industry does these studies, which they all do, let's say they do 20 studies, 12 of them are not supportive of their product, and those get dumped in the circular file somewhere.
10: Correct.
1: And the 8 that actually show some promise and support get sent out on the PR newswire.
10: Right. And we see this with pharmaceuticals and drugs. This isn't just the food industry that's guilty of this. But at least studies of drugs have to be registered with the FDA. So we can go in and look at which studies do and do not get published. With respect to, you know, studies funded by the Mars right. Center for Cocoa Health Science, we have no idea how many studies they've done and then which they actually choose to publish or not. But when we see almost all or all of them as being positive, right. you start to question things. We've also seen lots of evidence that they will do what we call outcome switching, where they will initially say that they were looking for one thing, let's say low blood pressure. But then when that doesn't turn out to be positive, they look at other things to try to find something that turns positive, maybe mood. And then they'll publish just the mood study. And of course, if you check enough things, you will find something to be positive. There was a journalist just a couple years ago who actually conducted a fake study of chocolate in an effort to show how this could be done. So he rounded up some people. He got half of them to take chocolate or flavanols and half of them not to. Then they did tons and tons of statistics to try to find one thing that turned out positive. Then they published it in a predatory journal. They sent out press releases all over the country and all over the world for that matter, you know, about how they showed that chocolate improves memories. And news media all over the world picked it up and ran with this. They actually covered and said, chocolate has been proven to do this. And And the guy was just sitting. I mean, I don't think he even thought it would go this far. And then something like a year later, he actually came out and talked about it. And of course, lots of people got very angry and said, that's fake science. You're destroying science. But, you know, they actually use the same tools and techniques that a lot of these companies and scientists will to try to find positive associations or positive outcomes to promote an agenda rather than looking at true science.
1: So you'd have a control group and a regular group. One of them mm-hmm. would get the chocolate or flavonoids, one wouldn't. And then you'd measure, let's say, 20 different health aspects, mood, et cetera, among these groups. And if yep. you measure that number of variables, you're bound to find one or two that occurred exactly. in the group eating the chocolate versus the group that didn't, right?
10: That's exactly correct. And so that's exactly what they did. And they did it over and over. And then if you just publish on the one positive result, and this happens in all kinds of food studies, pick almost any outcome you can think of, you can probably find a chocolate study which shows that it really will work. But chocolate is candy. And while it's okay to have once in a while, and I'm not going to demonize it in that respect, no one should be under the illusion that chocolate, especially as you eat it, not some of the ingredients in there, but chocolate as you consume it is going to be something that's going to help you more than it's going to hurt you. Of course, you know, it's always nice for mood and it makes people happy. And if it's dessert, that's great, but it's not a health food.
1: So in other words, you have to eat so much chocolate to get any potential benefit that you'd be eating, you know, 1,000 calories of chocolate to get enough flavonoids. So the answer is eat chocolate. It may make you happy, but it's not going to necessarily make you any healthier.
10: Correct. And treat it just like it is. It's something extra. It's dessert. It's chocolate. It's not health food.
1: And next time, please come back and tell me why bourbon's good for me, okay?
10: I will do that. Absolutely. I promise.
1: Dr. Carroll, thank you so much.
10: Thank you.
1: That was Dr. Aaron Carroll. He's the professor of pediatrics at Indiana University School of Medicine, also a regular contributor to the New York Times Upshot column. Earlier in the show, I spoke to Brooke Jarvis about the Cosmic Crisp Apple. You know, the Cosmic Crisp is being launched with a $10 million marketing budget, so we've gone from a world with thousands of varieties to just a few. A market economy is supposed to deliver choice, but in the world of food, it seems to be delivering corporate consolidation. So I'll just keep picking my apples from trees I find in the Vermont woods. They may have scabs and scars, but as Vermonters like to say, they're their own apple. That's it for today. 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

0: 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I'm Frank Dominguez. This week, there's a ballad from the Iberian Sephardic tradition sung by the incomparable Montserrat Figueras and an orchestral version of a traditional coastal Mexican dance by José Pablo Moncayo. That's next time on Concierto.
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0: Rodolfo secures Luisa and her father's freedom by threatening to reveal how his father, with Vorm's assistance, murdered his cousin to gain his power. Walter angrily lets them go. That was Act One of Giuseppe Verdi's Luisa Miller. Michaela Mariotti led the orchestra and chorus of the Vienna State Opera. In the cast are Nadine Sierra as Luisa, as Rodolfo, Freddy Di Tommaso, Marco Mimica as Vorm, Roberto Tagliavini as Count Walter, George Pedian as Miller, and as Federica, Daria Sushkova. Next week, we have another exceptional performance from the Vienna State Opera as Jonas Kaufmann leads a starry cast in Johann Strauss Jr.'s Die Fledermaus. Marcus Poschner leads the chorus and orchestra in this humorous story of disguises, mistaken identities, and unexpected twists. I'm Lisa Flynn. Shortly, we'll have the final two acts of Verdi's Luisa Miller from Vienna.
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0: A heartbroken Rodolfo poisons himself and Luisa after believing she betrayed him. As they die, Luisa confesses she was forced to lie, and a dying Rodolfo kills Vorm and then collapses beside Luisa's body. We've heard the final two acts of Giuseppe Verdi's Luisa Miller from Vienna. In the cast were Nadine Sierra as Luisa, as Rodolfo, Freddy Di Tommaso, Marco Mimica as Vorm, Roberto Tagliavini as Count Walter, George Pedian as Miller, and as Federica Dario Sushkova. The chorus and orchestra of the Vienna State Opera were conducted by Michaela Mariotti. Next week, we have another opera from Vienna as Markus Poschner conducts Johann Strauss Jr.'s Die Fledermaus with a cast led by Jonas Kaufmann. I hope you'll be listening. Daniel Goldberg is the producer of our WFMT opera series. Thanks to Rebecca Nystad and the WFMT operations team. Our executive producer is Roger White, and today's program comes from a partnership with the European Broadcasting Union and the Austrian Broadcasting Corporation. I'm Lisa Flynn. Thanks for listening. 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

Festival Overture, music from New Zealander composer Douglas Lilburn, performed by the New Zealand Symphony Orchestra under the baton of James Judd. Well, good afternoon, and thank you for joining me for some Saturday afternoon classics. I'm Mickey Miller. I hope you had a chance to enjoy the Vienna State Opera broadcast of Verdi's Louisa Miller. We'll keep the tunes coming next with music of R. Nathaniel Dett. Pianist Phoenix Park Kim performs Cinnamon Grove Piano Suite.

Pianist Phoenix Park Kim performed R. Nathaniel Death's Cinnamon Grove Piano Suite. Well, thank you for tuning in for some Saturday afternoon classics. I'm Mickey Miller. This is listener-supported public radio FM 91, WGTE FM Toledo, WGLE Lima, WGDE Defiance, WGBE Bryan, and online at WGTE.org. We'll keep the music coming next with work of Giovanni Bottesini. His Fantasia on Lucia di Lammermoor is performed by double bassist Thomas Martin with pianist Anthony Halstead.

Double bassist Thomas Martin joined at the piano by Anthony Halstead. That was Puccini's Fantasia on Lucia di Lammermoor. Next, we'll hear work of Joaquin Rodrigo. Victor Alessandro leads the San Antonio Symphony Orchestra. They welcome the Romero Guitar Quartet for Concierto Andaluz for four guitars.

The Romero Guitar Quartet joined the San Antonio Symphony Orchestra. Joaquin Rodrigo's Concierto Andaluz for four guitars was led by Victor Alessandro. Next, we'll head to Germany. The Berlin Radio Symphony Orchestra welcomed cello soloist Alban Gerhardt. Dietrich's Cello Concerto in G minor is led by Hannu Lintu.

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0: Paper and a pen by your bedside work well too, and are actually standard practice in many insomnia treatment programs because they can help you focus on the feeling of your rest rather than the data. And Isola says, remember, that's the important part.
1: Persistent insomnia is not out of your control. 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
6: I'm Dan Ronan with these news headlines. The U.S. and Canada are moving deeper into a trade war. This after several days of negotiations on a trade agreement collapsed late Friday. The U.S. is imposing 50% tariffs on numerous Canadian products, and Canada is promising to do the same thing to American products. No new talks are scheduled. Diplomats from Egypt and Iran discussed efforts to bring leaders from Washington and Tehran back to the negotiating table. That's according to Egypt's foreign ministry, which says also discussed were ways to manage possibly the critical Strait of Hormuz. AAA says the national average price for gasoline remains stable at $4.10 a gallon, 3 cents higher than a week ago. I'm Dan Ronan, NPR News in Washington.

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1: This is All Things Considered from NPR News. I'm Danielle Kurtzleben. This week, the Pentagon fired three people from Stars and Stripes, a government-funded outlet that covers the Defense Department. A reporter, the publisher, and the editor-in-chief were given notice the department was terminating them. The firings are the latest in a series of moves by the military to exert greater control over the publication. Laura Cordy covered the Middle East for Stars and Stripes. She joins us now from Germany, where she lives alongside members of the military. Welcome, Laura.
2: Thanks for having me, Danielle.
1: Sure. So tell us, when did you learn that Pentagon officials had fired you, and what was your reaction?
2: Yeah, this happened yesterday, almost exactly 24 hours ago. Mm. We were working on putting out a story I'd been working on for a while now. And we got the notice in our emails. It came as a shock, to say the least. I'm still processing it, still, trying to figure out what this all means. But, you know, we're staying positive.
1: Now, you wrote online that your firing was because of an interview you gave to CBS, along with editor-in-chief Eric Slavin. Let's listen to a portion of that interview.
3: I'm working for Stars and Stripes, not for the Pentagon, not for any administration, not for any policymaker.
1: Why did those comments constitute a fireable offense in the eyes of the government?
2: You know, per the separation notice, they said that that was insubordination. But from my point of view, I was just reaffirming what the Pentagon has already said in its own policies and what has been longstanding tradition, that Stars and Stripes is editorially independent. We have been very fortunate that we do not have government control over the contents of our paper. And so by saying that I work for Stars and Stripes, I feel like I was simply asserting what the Pentagon itself has said.
1: Mm-hmm. Now, that CBS

0: for Saturday. That's All Things Considered from NPR News. I'm Danielle Kurtzleben. We're back tomorrow, and we hope you'll join us. Until then, thanks for listening, and have a great night.
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2: Nelson Mandela is president. People are trying new things. There are these youth groups that pop up. People are doing ballroom dancing, beauty pageants, drum majorettes.
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5: Making a hit song is hard. 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
1: See?
0: Yeah.
4: Hey, I'm Latif Nasser. This is Radiolab. Today, we're going to focus on a place that you've almost certainly visited before. Maybe not willingly, maybe not even consciously, and it may have saved your life. I'm talking about the emergency room. This episode, our trusty medical correspondent, Avir Mitra, takes us inside two different ERs, two different times, two different places, to see two of the most pivotal and transformative moments in modern emergency medicine. Our first story takes place in rural Nebraska in the 1970s. And a quick warning, this episode features some quite gruesome and gory injuries. So if you're sensitive to that sort of thing or listening to someone who is, you might want to skip this one.
1: So is today a day off or are you working later?
5: I'm working overnight tonight.
1: Oh, man.
5: I work at midnight.
4: Oh.
1: Hey, I'm Lulu Miller.
4: I'm Latif Nasser. This is Radiolab.
1: What are the tides bringing into the ER right now?
5: Oh, man. I mean, it'll be like everyone thinking they're dying, but it's allergies.
1: Okay.
5: Like, but no, this never happens to me. I'm like, I'm pretty sure this does happen to you.
4: Today, we're here with our ER doctor correspondent, Avir Mitra. And this time, he's got a story for us from the trauma bay.
5: Yeah. So, you know, in the ER, I guess I'm lucky or cursed enough to see all sorts of crazy things.
6: All right, let's move them.
5: You know, it's like everything from appendicitis to strokes to broken bones. But sometimes
6: on your count, on here.
5: It's like a trauma.
7: One, two, three.
5: Like something really bad just happens to a person out of nowhere.
6: How's the airway?
5: Like a gunshot wound.
7: The airway looks clear.
5: Drowning, stabbing, car crash. And all of a sudden,
6: 300.
5: Their life is in the balance.
1: Ugh.
5: So as you can imagine, when a trauma happens, your job is to act quickly. You have to think quickly. You have to get very focused very quickly.
4: Yeah.
5: Because my job in that situation is to keep that patient alive and stabilize them, get them to the point where we can send them to the surgeon where they can get fixed up.
1: Okay.
5: And at this point, I feel like I can do a pretty good job of that. But that was definitely not always the case for me. I still remember one of my first trauma cases where it was a guy who just drank too much. You know, this is in New York, and he was walking to catch the subway, tripped, fell onto the subway tracks, and got hit by a train.
4: Oh, my God.
5: Yeah. So, like, we get the call. Ambulance brings this guy in, and his feet are in a bag. Like, his feet are separate from him in a bag.
4: Oh,
1: and oh my God.
5: He's got a head injury. Bring him onto the gurney, and I'm just like, I can't get over the fact that there are these feet in a bag, you know, and I'm looking at all the wrong things. Like I remember looking at his fingernails and just being like, oh, his hands kind of look like mine, you know, and just all these thoughts are racing through my mind. None of them are useful. And I just froze.
4: Hmm.
5: And I mean, I just have a ton of memories like this, you know, during my training. But the truth is, I've gotten to the point where I'm pretty good at this. Like, I can save a life in a trauma situation. And it's because of this different way of thinking. It's the way that we've all learned in the trauma bay how to think. And it's pretty counterintuitive. When I looked into it, it sort of all originates from this one kind of insane story.
1: Interesting. There's a story waiting in that change?
5: There's a story.
1: Okay.
5: It starts with this guy. His name's Jim Steiner. This is in February of 1976. Jim's a doctor. He's not just any doctor. He's kind of a big deal. He's an orthopedic surgeon. He works at this big hospital in Lincoln, Nebraska.
1: Okay.
5: And him and his family, they're heading back from this wedding that they were just at in California. So it's him, his wife, Charlene, and he's got four kids, Chris, Kim, Rick, and Randy.
8: I remember it was a really nice day, completely clear, you know, in California. That's a really nice time of the year.
5: This is Randy. He was seven at the time.
8: We got to the airport and we just stand around and talk and watch the planes come and go, you know, little airplanes coming and landing. I wish that I could just have a Polaroid of that moment because it was the last time we were ever going to have a moment like that. At any rate,
5: eventually they get on this little six-seater plane,
8: the B-55 Beechcraft Baron.
5: And Jim's up in the cockpit because he's actually an amateur pilot.
1: Whoa.
5: Yeah. So he's flying them home to Nebraska.
8: My dad did all his checks. He got the weather report, contacted the FAA, and gave him a flight plan. And we took off and headed east.
5: So they fly through New Mexico. They go through Kansas.
8: And just spent my time looking at the world below.
5: And as they're coming into Nebraska, all of a sudden, a pretty unexpected cloud cover just appeared and kind of started to engulf the plane.
1: Oh, no.
5: So now it's foggy, and Jim really can't see anything.
8: It was getting near 6 o'clock at this point in time, so the sun was going down.
5: And it's just getting darker and darker, and the air pressure is changing around him.
8: My dad had started to get a bad feeling, and he decided that he was going to go under the clouds and, you know, make sure that he's had visual with the ground.
5: He was trying to get to about 500 feet to sort of orient himself. But it turns out his altimeter, which is telling you how high or low you are, is getting thrown off.
8: So he thought he was flying 500 feet above the ground. He was flying about 50 feet above the ground.
0: Oh, no.
8: Yeah, and we were moving at almost 200 miles an hour. God, probably less than 30 seconds later, the plane went right through two large pine trees. And then all of a sudden, everything stopped.

0: The plane had crashed into the middle of this huge 100-acre cornfield in the middle of nowhere, Nebraska.
1: Oh, wow.
0: So Jim gets knocked out.
2: He had a broken rib. He had a hole in his face. His eye was completely swollen shut.
0: And when he comes to, he starts looking around. And he looks to his right, and Charlene is just not there.
3: Wait, meaning?
0: She's nowhere to be. That part of the plane is gone.
1: Oh, no.
0: He looks behind him. He sees that all the kids are alive, but they've got all these different injuries.
2: My whole scalp was ripped back all the way to my skull. And my sister had a big chunk out of her face.
0: And three of them, Randy, Rick, and Kim, are knocked out. They're unconscious. So Jim just snapped into doctor mode. He pulled his kids out of the plane and set them on the ground.
2: Did a quick assessment of us there.
0: Randy had this huge gash on the back of his leg.
2: So he went and pulled out a bunch of suitcases to get clothes out of so he could fashion a tourniquet.
0: And once Jim got their wounds under control, he went looking for Charlene.
2: He shouted for her and was looking for her. And he'd walked about 25 feet before he found her. And she was dead. She didn't suffer, for whatever that's worth.
4: Oh, my God.
0: Yeah. And as far as the kids go, it was pretty clear, if he didn't get them to a hospital, they were going to die, too.
2: Yeah.
0: So Jim's out there with these kids for 8 hours.
1: 8 hours?
2: 8 hours.
0: You got to remember, this is the 70s, so there's no cell phones, there's no GPS. It's so foggy, he can't even see anything. And it's freezing cold, so he's covering them with clothes to keep them warm.
2: My dad was getting pretty frustrated because he really couldn't believe that nobody knew we were missing. But eventually, as the fog began to lift and the clouds began to lift, all of a sudden, this moon came out.
0: And so Jim could see what's around him.
2: He could see the tree line we came from. He could see the field rolling out from around him.
0: And he decides to go looking for the nearest road.
2: Try and get us some help.
0: Eventually, he finds this road that's less than a mile away. He flags down this car with a couple guys in it. They pick up the kids and they make their way to the closest hospital.
2: In a little town called Hebron, about 5 miles down the road.
0: So finally, after being stranded for hours, they arrive at this hospital.
1: Oh, thank God.
0: Well, you would think so, but the reason I'm actually telling you this story is because of what happened next at that hospital.
5: When we pulled into the parking lot, the guys who were in the car with us jumped out and ran to the front door of the hospital.
0: And the front door is locked.
4: Oh, my God.
0: So they're banging on the door, and they see a couple nurses inside.
5: One of the nurses walked up to the front door.
0: And she's like, "The hospital's closed. Sorry, we can't let you in because there's no doctor here."
6: But Jim's a doctor.
0: Yeah, exactly. And Jim is in disbelief.
5: From his experience, at the hospital in Lincoln General, it was 24-hour access there. They would have had a whole army of people showing up to stabilize us, to get us in there.
0: And so Jim Steiner, he just walks up and smashes his hand into the glass door, leaving this blood-soaked palm print. And he says something like, "The doctor is here."
5: Open this door.
0: So they unlock the door.
5: My father kind of just burst in.
0: They page a couple doctors and nurses. And in the meantime, Jim just takes charge.
5: He had to get the gurneys out into the parking lot and start getting us loaded on there and then getting us wheeled into the hospital.
7: The one boy, the oldest boy, he was conscious. He had a broken arm and he could talk. Now, the other three, they were unconscious. They had dried blood on them. They were cold.
0: This is Helen Bowman. A nurse called in that night.
7: I have seen a lot of nasty cases, but this was the worst.
1: Yeah.
5: So my dad was doing the initial assessment on us. He was trying to get the nurses to help with taking vitals.
0: Eventually, two doctors showed up on the scene.
5: Dr. Pemery and Dr. Bunting showed up.
0: And so Jim's like, okay, great.
5: He got a sense of comfort from them saying, okay, we'll start handling. Since there were two doctors, it would be a little easier to triage and to start working on the treatment plan.
0: But Jim wasn't exactly letting go of the reins. From his perspective,
5: they were really just running around like chickens with their head cut off.
0: They seemed completely overwhelmed by the situation.
7: It was chaos. It was just total chaos.
0: I mean, Jim wasn't making their jobs easy.
7: He was very agitated.
2: He started yelling, barking out orders.
0: But that's because these doctors and nurses, they didn't know how to handle all these injuries.
5: One of the nurses had gone out and gotten a suture kit to start stitching up the back of my leg. My dad freaked out. He said, that's this is going to require surgery to close. You can't just come in here and suture this up.
0: And it wasn't just that they didn't know how to treat these kids. They didn't know who to treat first.
5: Basically, if it looked bad, that's what they started on. You know, they saw that I had a 6-inch section of my scalp pulled back and that my sister had blood all over her face and she had a cut over her eye.
0: So they were focused on them. But all the while, Rick, who wasn't covered in blood,
5: he had the most serious injury.
0: He was drifting in and out of consciousness and sort of like thrashing around and like, Jim knew that this must mean that he had a pretty serious head injury.
5: And knowing what he knew about head and neck injuries and how they work together, he wanted to get head and neck x-rays right away.
0: But after like pushing and pushing and pushing them to do the x-rays,
5: all they did was x-ray the skull. My dad asked him about the x-ray of the neck. The doctor just blew it off. He said, I see no reason to do that.
0: And at that point, Jim just broke.
2: That's when my dad said, you people don't know what you're doing. You leave us alone. You are no longer caring for my family.
5: You've got to get us to Lincoln. You've got to get us to Lincoln General.
0: So after all this stuff, a helicopter lands in the parking lot of this small hospital. They get the family onto the helicopter, fly them over to Lincoln General.
2: They got us into ambulances and took us to the emergency room at Lincoln General Hospital.
0: When they get there, like a dozen doctors descend on the family.
2: The beehive got hit and everybody jumped into action and started taking care of us. And so I was going to go to surgery.
0: And at this point, you know, Jim is seeing his close coworkers and they're like, Jim, get on the bed. You know, we're putting you under, like, goodbye, you know? And he's finally lets go of the reins and becomes the patient.
2: He did. And, you know, he managed to calm down. We were all in the same room.
0: Three of the kids were still in comas.
2: I was in a coma for 3 days. Kim and Rick were in a coma for 7.
0: But eventually, they all woke up, and they all survived.
1: Oh. Wow. Huh.
4: Okay, that's great.
0: Yeah. So the family returned to their lives. They try to move on from this insane tragedy.
2: I was dealing with a lot of stuff. Obviously, the death of my mother. You know, my brother Rick had a fairly slow recovery, but even more, my dad was very lonely. He had 4 kids that he was now raising on his own. He still had an incredible amount of guilt.
0: I mean, I never got to talk to Jim about any of this. He passed away this year, but according to Randy, he just became totally obsessed with what went wrong in the ER in Hebron that day.
2: He spent a lot of time complaining about it and saying, I don't get this. How could this happen? And, you know, it's 1976 and it's, you know, we're still dealing with hospitals that have no idea how to handle, you know, a mass casualty event, not even a really significant mass casualty event. There were 5 of us.
0: The thing is, as angry as he was, Jim knew it wasn't actually the fault of the doctors or the nurses there.
2: As he thought about it, and he knew they were competent. He knew they weren't, you know, yokels. You know, it's not the people.
0: It's just that they weren't trained to deal with emergencies like this, which are completely different from someone coming into the ER with a stomach ache or eye infection. Like, the second a trauma comes in, you're already behind the eight ball. You're already behind this flaming blaze. You have to act fast to save their life. And how fast or even what to do in these emergencies, it wasn't really known. Like at the time in the mid-70s, emergency medicine was a new field. There weren't a lot of specialists.
3: Yeah, so the people who staffed emergency departments in rural parts of the country were usually family physicians or general practitioners.
0: This is Dr. Sharon Henry. She's a professor of trauma surgery at Shock Trauma in Baltimore.
3: You know, as long as you had completed medical school and perhaps an internship, you were qualified to work in an emergency department.
0: And even in the big city hospitals with ER specialists, like a lot of the doctors were really just figuring it out on the fly.
8: Correct. I didn't have any training. I learned what I learned in the ER. It's whatever rolled through the ER doors. And
0: so this is Ron Craig. He worked with Jim at Lincoln General.
8: I worked in Lincoln General Hospital's emergency room for 3 years.
0: And he wasn't just a colleague. Like, he knew Jim. They went to church together. They were friends. So he was one of the people that Jim was talking to about all of this all the time.
8: One day, Jim Steiner was in the doctor's lounge with me. And he was complaining rather loudly about the state of affairs in rural hospitals when it comes to trauma.
2: And that was the point where Ron Craig came to it and said, Steiner, why don't you stop bitching about it and do something?
8: I apparently said something to the effect of put your money where your mouth is or put up and shut up.
0: So the two of them start meeting up.
8: In my dining room.
5: For a couple of hours.
0: Randy Steiner again.
5: Just to talk about it.
0: And they're like, okay, so one of the things that makes trauma so hard is that it can involve all different types of injuries. And even just one gunshot, right? It could cause internal bleeding, a broken bone, damage to your lung, your liver, your spine. So which one do you deal with first? And how do you deal with it? Like each of those injuries requires a different specialist doctor. So Jim and Ron start by calling all those different kinds of doctors.
3: Experts.
0: This is Dr. Henry again.
3: Let's go to the thoracic surgeons.
0: Asking them, how do we deal with your part of it? Like, take the internal bleeding. Like, what's the first thing we do to save someone from that?
5: What did you do to treat that?
8: And I just took notes.
0: Then they go to a heart doctor.
3: Yeah, the heart's kind of important.
0: And say, okay, if the bullet went through the heart, like, what do we do first for that?
5: This is what I did in this case. This worked. That patient lived. This patient died.
8: So what went wrong there? What should we do differently?
0: They called lung doctors.
3: Orthopedists.
0: Urologists.
3: Neurosurgeons.
0: And asked them, like, if the bullet went through the part of the body you specialize in, what's the first thing you would do to save this person's life?
8: We got information from whoever we could get information from.
0: And then Jim and Ron add it all up.
8: Spread out our ideas on paper.
0: They're trying to figure out, like, okay, do we deal with the bleeding first or the lung puncture or the stomach injury? And, you know, they're not just doing this for gunshots. Like, they're doing this for every kind of trauma that you can imagine. So they're thinking about car crashes, like someone stuck in a burning house, a drowning, someone falling out of a window. Figuring out how you respond to all these different injuries and what order you need to respond to them in, like, to save someone's life.
8: You got it.
0: And what emerged was a process that looked like it could kind of work for every different kind of trauma. A plan that
8: doctors can apply to almost any situation.
6: So what was the plan?
4: How do you universally approach all potential chaos itself as it impacts the body?
0: The answer, I'm almost like embarrassed to say it because you're going to be like, and like, it's basically something called the ABCs.
4: The ABCs.
0: Yeah. So they got the idea from these cardiac surgeons who had been developing a process for how to save someone, you know, if their heart stopped.
4: Okay.
0: And it's basically like a mnemonic, like A, B, C, D, E. Each of those letters sort of stands for a different step you would take when you first receive a trauma patient.
8: Chew the ABCs of what you have to do to stabilize this patient while you get further help.
6: Huh. Okay. So what do they stand for?
0: A is for airway. B is for breathing. C is for circulation. D is for disability. And E is for exposure.
6: Okay. And what does this actually look like? Like, give me an example.
0: Okay, so let's say you have a patient who is just in a car accident and they roll in on the stretcher, so there's blood everywhere, they're screaming, maybe their leg is broken and twisted back in a weird direction. But according to this game plan that Jim and Ron just wrote, you don't worry about any of that. All you do is think A.
9: Airway.
0: And basically that means you just go up to them, look at their mouth and look in there. Is there blood in there? Is there a tooth in there? You know, you need to make sure that there's an open tube from the world to their lungs. And if not, you need to suction things out or put a breathing tube down. That's all you worry about first.
8: Simply because if you don't breathe, you don't live.
0: After you've done the airway, then you can move to B.
9: Breathing.
0: So B is like a verb. Now that you have a tube open where oxygen can get from the air to the lungs, now you got to make sure the lungs are going in and out and breathing. That's where you listen to the lungs. You decide, okay, is there a collapsed lung? If there's a collapsed lung, you poke a hole in the chest, put a chest tube in, suck the lung back open. Now that you have like an open tube that's bringing oxygen to your lungs and you have lungs that are working, that are taking oxygen, putting it into the blood, now let's like stop the blood from pouring out of you.
8: That's step C.
9: Circulation.
0: You think about blood and hearts. So, okay, if someone's bleeding, stop the bleeding.
4: Got it.
0: So then you stop the bleeding, then D.
9: Disability.
0: Is disability.
6: Okay.
0: Which is essentially a bad name for like a quick assessment of, is there any brain or spinal damage here? So the doctor's going to check your pupils to see, are they reacting properly? They're going to put a finger in your butt to see if you have like good rectal tone, like is your spinal cord working? Last one is E.
9: Exposure.
0: So you take scissors and we cut off all their clothes and we look at their entire body.
4: And are you mostly looking for cuts and bruises? Anything else?
0: Holes, big injury. I mean, you'd be amazed at all the things you can find. And I should say, these ABCs, they're supposed to happen in that exact order and pretty damn quick, like 60 seconds per letter at most.
4: Oof.
0: You know, you just have to bang through these things.
6: Mm.
0: Now, Jim and Ron realized that a lot of these small town docs weren't necessarily going to know how to do a lot of this stuff. So in addition to coming up with the ABCs, they also developed like this crash course in trauma life support.
5: They were going to take these doctors from these rural settings and train them on every step of the process.
0: They called it ATLS, Advanced Trauma Life Support. And they held the first class in February of 1978 in a little town called Auburn, Nebraska.
5: Not knowing for sure if it was even going to work.
0: They explained the ABCs and then dove right into practicing how to deal with each one. Eventually, the class would expand to include these lifelike simulations with dummies and fake blood and sometimes even actors playing the injured patients.
6: Huh.
0: And the class was profoundly strange for these doctors, not just because of the simulations, but because of the way it made them think. It was kind of the opposite of what they'd learned in medical school.
6: What do you mean?
0: Well, think about the doctors you see on television. Like, picture an episode of House. You know, a patient comes in, you talk to the patient, you get the whole story, and then you do this long physical exam.
10: Roll over.
0: You check this for these heart sounds, you listen to their stomach.
10: Any idea what's wrong with her?
0: You ask questions.
10: What is that?
0: Did the patient have any rashes? Yeah, okay, now let's come up with a list of all the things it could be.
11: Could be adrenal gland disorders, blood issues,
0: anaphylaxis. Once you make the diagnosis, then you create a treatment plan.
10: Starting on a cocktail of STD meds.
0: Jim and Ron are basically like, to hell with all of that. Like, forget about the test, forget about questions. This is the plan. It's called A, B, C, D, E. You just start doing it.
4: Huh. F the complexities, go.
0: Yeah.
4: Forget nuance, go.
0: Yeah. And because the class was so strange, it was so different from what doctors were used to, they really weren't sure how it was going to be received at all. But the first group liked it, so they were like, okay, let's try this again.
8: We rounded up our instructors.
0: Held the next class in Scottsbluff, Nebraska.
8: They showed up.
0: Those docs also loved it. And throughout the rest of 1978, 79, they kept holding more classes around Nebraska, and they're finding this groundswell of support. All these doctors are like, thank God we have a plan, like something that tells us how to deal with these incredibly stressful situations. And then finally, in 1980, just a few years after Jim and Ron invented ATLS, it went mainstream.
3: Was adopted by the American College of Surgeons.
0: And since then, it's just spread everywhere.
3: Canada.
0: Most parts of Europe.
3: Mexico.
0: The Middle East.
8: We intended for this to be a program for primary caregivers in small towns, but it obviously grew beyond that.
0: And now today, over 1.5 million doctors have been trained in ATLS, and every year, 50,000 more get the training.
4: Wow.
0: And so anyone who's a surgeon or an emergency medicine doc gets this training. So I got the training.
6: Okay, so like, and it works.
0: Yeah.
6: Do we know how well it works?
0: I mean, like, outcomes today in trauma are way better than they were in 1976, you know, like, you are much more likely to survive today. And that's definitely in part due to ATLS.
4: So, I mean, how many lives do you think it's saved?
0: So it is like a hard thing to study, right? Like, no one was studying this when they rolled it out. And now once people know how to do this, you can't exactly make them forget. Like, you can't take it back.
4: Yeah,
0: you know?
4: It's like in the water. Yeah,
0: it's in the water now. But there have been studies, you know, when they roll this out to a new country that show the survival rates increase from 32% to 67%.
6: Wow.
0: And basically...
4: Does it become mandatory?
0: Yes. To become an ER physician, you have to get this training.
4: Okay.
0: And you need that. I think you need that because when a trauma patient comes in, it can be like the ultimate overwhelm, you know?
6: Wait, so A, B, C, D, E, like imagine someone comes in with like a gunshot wound or something and they're like bleeding out and you're like, oh, let me look at the airway. When you're like, clearly the bleeding out is the problem though.
0: Yeah.
6: But even if you have a sense like that, you don't skip.
0: You don't skip.
4: Wow. Really? Do you ever skip?
0: You're not supposed to skip.
6: Well, as you describe it like that, it feels very robotic.
0: Very robotic.
4: Mm-hmm.
12: Yeah, following step-by-step instructions like a robot.
0: Okay, so I called up this guy, Dr. Ruben Strayer.
12: Hi, I'm Ruben. I'm an emergency doc at the largest hospital in Brooklyn, Maimonides Medical Center.
0: Ruben's worked in a lot of different trauma centers over the years, and he thinks that ATLS has gotten a little too rigid.
12: Yeah, and when we apply a rigid structure in the evaluation of care, sometimes we end up with thoughtless care.
0: Like, for instance, often someone might come into the ER after a car accident, but they just happen to have a sprained ankle, and the doctors will run the full ATLS on them.
12: Everyone's getting a finger in their bum.
0: They're getting their clothes cut off, and a lot of doctors these days will just give people a full body CAT scan.
12: It's a CT scan that includes the head, the neck, the chest, and the pelvis.
0: Now, Ruben would agree that, like, in serious traumas, you know, it's like someone's feet are coming in a bag. Yes, the ABCs are crucial.
12: I'm more on board with following an algorithm if the algorithm compels you to act.
0: But even then, you know, there are still some downsides. Like, he's seen how ATLS can kind of put you on autopilot. It puts this distance between the doctor and the patient.
12: Yes. And I have colleagues that, for example, I think they would be the first to say, I don't really want to get too deeply involved in thinking about this trauma patient. I just want to go through the algorithm and move on.
0: And I love my job. Like, I love working with patients, but I do experience this going through the ABCs. It's almost like this technical video game. Okay, I'm intubating. I'm going to put this scope in here, and the first thing I'm going to see is this. I'm going to travel here. I'm going to see this. I'm going to make a left turn. I'm going to expose this. I'm going to move my hand like this. So it becomes very technical because you're not seeing them as a person. You're seeing it as like a body part. And when you're treating them, you know, you kind of want to be in that mode. It helps you stay focused, but it can be really tricky because once you stabilize the situation, you need to become human again. And that's just as hard, honestly. Like, sometimes you'll be talking with another doctor in the room and just talking shop in this almost robotic way, right? And the family is like, did you just say, like, if we don't do this, my brother's going to die? And it's like, oh, yeah, I did say that. Like, I probably shouldn't say it like that. You know what I mean?
4: Yeah.
0: So it can be hard sometimes to snap in and out of this way of thinking.
4: And talking about medicine in general, I think we want our doctors to be really thinking about nuance and being human and being attuned. But then there is a, like, except maybe in trauma, when, like, the clock is running and actual instincts might get in the way.
0: Yeah.
4: Like, I really see its value.
0: I was going to say, like, you know, we want our doctors to be human, but maybe in this case, when there's, like, some unimaginable trauma going on, it's nice to dehumanize a little.
6: Yeah, but like, to me, the fundamental irony of this story is that the guy who figured out how to roboticize yourself, like, that kind of came out of the most human, the most messy, the most emotional situation you could possibly, you know, engineer.
4: Yeah.
6: There's a kind of a very funny irony there.
0: Yeah. But if you think about it, like, so much of those emotions and all the messiness of that night really happened because there was no system.
6: Mm. Yeah.
0: Like, I wish all the doctors there had something like ATLS that night to help them.
4: Yeah.
0: You know, in the way that it helps me. To me, it's like there's this sort of, it's like you can never control the outcome. You know, you just can't. And if you try, I think that's where I messed up as a human, but also as an early doctor, whereas it's like, if something goes right, like, I'm great. If something goes wrong, I'm terrible. But I'm still the same me, and sometimes things go great, sometimes things go terrible. Sometimes patients die. But with ATLS, even if the person dies, you can say, I followed the process. And the chips will fall where they will, and that'll be happy or sad, but at least I can sleep at night, you know?
6: When we get back from break, we'll follow Avir to the front lines as he searches for answers during an unprecedented emergency. Stay with us.
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6: Hey, it's Latif Nasser. You're listening to Radiolab. And today we're going over the how and why of emergency room protocols. We started out with the story of a plane crash that really set in motion the triage response you see today in emergency rooms all over the world. But in this next segment, we're going to dive right into the front lines during an unprecedented mass emergency. This story was recorded at the very beginning of the COVID pandemic back in March 2020 in New York City. Here's Jad, our host at the time, with our medical correspondent, Avir Mitra.
21: Hey, I'm Jad Abumrad. So I grew up in a lab. My mother was a researcher. I would go to her research lab every day after school. I'm very familiar with what a research place feels like. People are focused. It's very quiet. So it has been interesting to me to listen to the voice memos you're about to hear, because it is not the sound that I associate with research. Like, we forget that throughout much of the history of science, science was done on the battlefield. There wasn't that sort of division between the research people over here and the patient people over there. It's all the same thing. And maybe in this moment, we've kind of gone back to that state a little bit. So some of the stuff that you're going to hear might be a little hard to listen to, but I wanted you to hear it to give you a sense of what science on the battlefield actually sounds like now. What's up?
22: Hey.
21: The story centers around this guy.
22: Nice.
21: Introduce yourself.
23: Okay. My name's Avir Mitra. I know you because back in the day when you guys were on season 3 of Radiolab,
24: wow.
23: I emailed you because I heard an episode and I was like, this is the future. Jad, I want to work with you guys. I majored in science and I have my own recording studio because at the time I was doing music. Let me hang out with you guys.
21: That's and so then, crazy. Look what happened. You went on to do something much more useful.
23: Not at all, no. After Radiolab, I went to med school, ended up specializing in emergency medicine. It's kind of a weird specialty in that a lot of ways it's looked down on by the other specialties, which really? Most people outside wouldn't kind of see. But it's a new specialty, relatively speaking. And so it's kind of like this redheaded stepchild of medicine.
21: Huh.
23: Because the cool thing to do in medicine is to be a specialist, you know, an electrophysiologist that just focuses on the right atrium of the heart, and that's their specialty. So going into one of the more primary specialties like emergency medicine isn't as sexy in some ways.
21: Although I wonder if that'll change now.
23: Right, maybe.
21: Okay, so one of the ways that I have been experiencing this pandemic, kind of as a voyeur, is through Avir. Avir works 3 or 4 shifts a week at an ER at a very busy Manhattan hospital. And after every shift...
25: Hey,
26: what's up?
25: Welcome.
26: How are you?
21: He would send me voice memos. It was just what he was thinking and experiencing.
23: March 20th, 2020. Just got into work to start a night shift.
25: Huh? I think so.
23: The good news is the city looks pretty dead, but for sure there's just this underlying tension.
1: New York is preparing for the worst.
23: We're all kind of uncertain.
1: And you get a sense now there's a real inevitability about what comes next.
23: Sometimes we make some jokes about who's going to tube us, but it's a little bit of gallows humor, I would say.
2: The rate of increase in the number of cases portends a total overwhelming of our hospital system.
21: I'm just curious, like, what were you thinking at that point when, like, people were saying, it's coming, it's going to be big, but it hadn't yet really hit yet?
23: I'm trying to take myself back to that shift. I do remember just thinking, looking at patients, because already at that point, you know, we had seen several coming in. They looked like they had it. And so we isolated them, gowned up.
7: And you had shortness of breath? Mm-hmm. What else?
23: But then I had a case where it was a patient just coming in with some random complaint, you know, blood in their urine or something. And for whatever reason, they had to get admitted. And later on, they spiked a fever, got tested, and were positive. And that really threw me for a loop because I was like, oh my God, this is just everywhere. I just remember looking at every patient with just this suspicion. Okay, where's this patient sitting and how close are they to the other patient? And I just remember telling the charge nurse, like, you know, let's just separate these patients if we can.
9: Okay. When you should come back is if you start getting really short of breath, like you feel like you just sprinted a mile, but you've just been sitting here.
23: March 22nd, 2020.
22: There are now more than 34,000 coronavirus cases in the United States. More than 400 Americans have died.
23: I was just talking with my friend and she was telling me about her first COVID case. It made me think of mine. I don't think I'll ever forget it. It was a super nice guy, older guy, 80s, brought in by his kid because he was having fevers, chills, cough, been short of breath. Everything we'd been hearing about, we all kind of had a feeling that this was it.

0: Bill's cough, been short of breath, everything we'd been hearing about, we all kind of had a feeling that this was it. We gowned up, we went in the room, gave him a bunch of oxygen, and he seemed to be doing better. A couple hours later, he seemed to be getting worse. He's breathing more and more heavily, hunched over, trying to catch his breath. At that point, talked to him and made the decision to intubate him, put him on a ventilator. I'll never forget, he just kind of looked at me and said, "Looks like I'm going to be dying here." I said, "No, you know, right now you're just working really hard to breathe. Let's let you rest, give you a bunch of oxygen. It's going to make you feel a lot better." He just kind of looked at me and said, "All right." I was at the head of the bed and I just kind of had my hands on his head. I told him to think of a nice place, a nice beach that he likes. I'm going to give him some meds to put him to sleep. And we put the tube in. He went up to the ICU. And yeah, a couple days later, he passed away.
1: Tensions are high today.
0: March 26, 2020.
1: All the ICUs are slammed.
0: I almost wonder why some people are barely noticing anything and other people are getting rather sick from it. Obviously, age has something to do with it, but it's more than that.
1: Do me a favor. Take some sips of water. Sip that water. Okay, that's good. You're doing good, buddy.
2: I would call again because it's just so busy here, but let me get your name and number. And are you the person to make medical decisions for him in case that he's not able to make them for himself? Okay. Now, if he needed to have a breathing tube and be on a ventilator, is that something that he'd want to happen? Yes, okay. And then if his heart was to stop beating, we had to do chest compression, CPR and the like. Would he want that as well?
0: I'm back home after the shift today. Basically, it's just the new normal. The entire pod that I'm in has COVID. It's just, that's it. That's the only diagnosis. I left a trash bag at the door, and I'm just going to put all my clothes in the trash bag, and then I guess jump in.

0: every night before you go to sleep, you say, I got it. I got it. And then every morning, I got it. I definitely have it. And then you still haven't gotten it. Or as far as we know. Maybe you have. I don't know. It seems like it's constantly on your mind.
1: What's it been like for you for these past 2 months?
0: It's just, it's a lot. It's hard to deal with, definitely.
1: I feel bad for you because, yeah, because you're with me, you kind of become a high risk.
0: No one wants to see me. Like, oh, you live with a doctor? Oh, like, ooh, stay away, please. Yeah.
1: April 6, 2020.
2: Number of deaths are up once again. Number of people we lost. Number of New Yorkers, 4,758, which is up from 159, but which is effectively flat for 2 days.
3: The patient with abdominal pain is probably going to go over to blue.
4: Okay.
3: Because we're running out of isolated beds.
1: It's just crazy how...
3: She's working on it.
1: There's no... There's just no guidance. Like, there's...
4: Do you mean to get an alcohol urine level?
1: You know, we're all out here just making our own decisions.
4: Do you mean to get an alcohol urine level?
1: And kind of freeballing it, really. I mean, there's just so much we don't know. April 10th, 2020. I have never in my short career seen people spreading information amongst ER doctors and ICU doctors literally by WhatsApp, texting each other images of charts that people have written, kind of really just figuring it out as it goes, which is kind of incredible because in medicine in general,

0: We're very cautious. We'll sit in journal club meetings and debate whether we should give somebody 162 milligrams of aspirin or 325 milligrams of aspirin. We'll literally debate that for hours. Mm. But right now, we're just trying different things out almost on a whim.
1: So these WhatsApp groups you were telling me about where you're exchanging information with doctors in Italy and China.
0: Yeah, and a lot from Washington also.
1: Washington State, right.
0: Their outbreak started, I don't know, what was it, a week or two before ours?
1: So based on, because I find this part of it really interesting. Like, so what were you hearing from them?
0: I guess phase one was expecting things based on what they were seeing. And at the time that was, okay, a virus comes to the back of your throat. It's flu-like. It's upper respiratory. It's like up here in your neck. Mm. A lot of people clear it. But if it gets worse, it progresses down to your lungs, becomes lower tract. And that's when you start to see these pneumonias. And then if these pneumonias get bad, it becomes ARDS.
1: Acute respiratory distress syndrome.
0: That was phase one. So that made perfect sense to me. But then I think phase two was seeing things that didn't add up with that.
1: We'll get into all of that after the break when the battlefield science really begins.
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1: This is Radiolab. I'm Jad Abumrad. Okay. Avir, before the break, was describing how in that moment when the ER was getting slammed and doctors were just trying to figure out what is going on, what is this new disease?
0: The biggest thing that struck me is patient comes in, you measure their oxygen level with a pulse ox. And to take a step back, the pulse ox is that little thing you put on your finger with a laser light.
1: It shines a laser through your finger and reads the color of your blood. And from that,
0: it tells you your oxygen concentration. If normal is, you know, 97 to 100%, normally if someone's oxygen saturation is anything close to 70%, they're not awake. They're out of it completely. They're grasping at anything, trying to get oxygen. But these patients we're seeing routinely that are looking at us, talking to us, they're wide awake, texting on their phone. And their oxygen saturations are at these super low levels.
1: I remember you sent me a text message of somebody who had an oxygen saturation reading of like in the 50s, and they were on their phone.
0: Exactly. That's a person that you're like, okay, ma'am, you're going to be taking a long nap. You know, you're going on a ventilator. And they may be like, well, right. Can I just finish posting on Instagram first? You know, it's just so surreal.
7: Okay. Can you tell me where you are right now?
1: Okay, so you're seeing all these patients where the numbers just seem like they should be in really bad shape, but they're not.
0: Mm-hmm. And at the same time, a preprint paper came out. And again, this is a preprint paper, so who knows what validity it will end up having. But in this paper coming out of China, they kind of found that one of the proteins made by this virus has the ability to attack hemoglobin.
1: The paper basically argued that we've been thinking about COVID as a lung disease, but, you know, the lungs are not the only part of the equation in terms of taking in oxygen. The lungs snatch the oxygen out of the air, but then they give it to the blood where you've got this little protein called hemoglobin.
0: And then the hemoglobin's job is to grab that oxygen and then carry it in the blood to the tissues where it ultimately needs to go.
1: So the idea of this paper was it could be that the virus is attacking the hemoglobin in the blood.
0: So maybe the problem is not the lungs so much as it could be a problem with the blood, which was super exciting to me because that's like, oh, well, we have all this arsenal of weapons that we could potentially deploy against the blood problem. All sorts of other treatments we can do. We can replace the hemoglobin. You could just get a blood transfusion.
1: Oh, interesting.
0: So that's when I started doing some of those experiments. April 10th, 2020.
7: Total lives lost, 7,844.
0: Well, the lactate is clearing. I've been running experiments. So yeah, you want to do the AA gradient? To see if this might be true. The way that I was thinking of, and it turns out a lot of other ER doctors were thinking of, I don't think I invented this, is to test something called an ABG, which stands for arterial blood gas.
1: An ABG test is where the doctor draws a little bit of blood from the wrist and looks at dissolved oxygen in the blood. The thought was, if this were a hemoglobin blood issue, this test would allow him to know that.
0: Yeah. So you know how people were talking about this being a hemoglobinopathy?
8: Yeah.
0: In that maybe the hemoglobin is poisoned and it's not so much a lung issue. But the fact that the PaO2 is low kind of goes against that, you know what I mean? Unfortunately, by testing the patients that I've been having over the past couple of days, what I found is the hemoglobin probably isn't the main problem. It probably is the lung.
9: There's a problem with the lung, which is what we know.
0: Which I guess now brings me just back to square one. I don't know. I was hoping for something more exciting than that.
10: April 16th, 2020.
7: 600 people died yesterday from the disease.
10: Today, I took a quick trip up to the ICU.
1: The ICU is where people who have to be put on ventilators go.
10: It was hard to see all the patients because we have them all in isolated rooms, but I was walking by looking at their vent settings. I think one thing that really struck me is the amount of hair that I saw. You know, I spent months working in the ICU as a resident. You just get used to seeing IV drips, pumps, ventilator equipment, big bed, and gray hair on it. And I'm walking through this ICU in like jet black hair, brown hair, blonde hair. That really struck me. I mean, I wish people could see that. I guess I'm used to processing the sadness of the ICU in terms of people at the end of their life who've lived a good life. And I always concoct some story in my mind of how they've lived this fulfilling life. But with these patients, these aren't people who, they're not at that chapter. Their families are not gonna feel closure when they die. Their kids still need a dad, you know. Ugh, it's just scary. April 21st, 2020. So, exploring another hypothesis. Again, coming back to the same problem that coronavirus is thought to infect the respiratory tract and the lungs. But we're seeing findings that are beyond that and can't be explained just by the lungs.
1: One of the things he says that's been puzzling is just the crazy array of symptoms he's seeing in people with COVID. There's the usual cough, fever, breathing issues, but you also have people reporting neurological issues. Some people, including a few folks that I work with, lost their sense of taste and smell for a while. Others are reporting skin issues on their fingers and toes, migraines.
10: Trying to understand what's going on and, more importantly, what to do about it. So one hypothesis that has been kind of floating around and I've been thinking about and a lot of people have been thinking about is this idea of a coagulopathy.
1: He says the idea started again on a WhatsApp group.
10: I first heard about it from Washington. It may have gone back even to Italy or China. I'm not sure.
1: Doctor in one of these groups says, hey, I'm seeing these weird lab values in my COVID patients. Not sure what it means. Avir and his colleagues start to investigate and ultimately notice that COVID patients often seem to have very high levels of this one enzyme in their blood. It's an enzyme that's often associated with clotting.
10: If someone's making clots and breaking down clots and just going through that clotting process. So that kind of brought up this theory of, could it be that this virus is somehow inducing little clots all over the body?
1: Thousands and thousands of these microclots that might be jamming up the highways and preventing the oxygen in the blood from getting where it needs to go.
10: And it also could potentially explain why we're seeing heart damage, because the blood supposed to go to the heart is getting clotted before it can get there. Same thing with the brain. And as a matter of fact, we see problems with the kidneys. We're seeing problems with every end organ. Maybe it's not a problem with the organ. Maybe it's a problem with the blood supply that should be getting to the organ.
1: This might, emphasis on the word might, explain why there are so many different symptoms to this disease.
10: So in our hospital, the hematology department kind of sat down with this data and came up with an algorithm for us to use in the ER and in the on the floor in the ICU, which is to basically try putting these patients on blood thinners.
11: So let's do it. So you want to give her, so let's do Lovenox, weight-based dosing.
10: So that's what I've been doing. That's what we've been doing for the past.
11: She's not on any blood thinners already, right?
10: This week, you know, when a patient comes in, COVID positive, and they need to be admitted, we're putting them on blood thinners.
1: And is that where you are right now? I mean, it's May 5th. We're talking for the last time before this goes out. Is that still what you're doing?
10: Yes.
12: For us, it's been a unique experience. Never an unusual experience.
1: All right, I want to ask you about one last moment in your voice memos. This is, I think it's at a point at which in the arc of this whole pandemic so far that, like, the volume of patients is finally leveling off.
10: Mm.
1: And you're talking to these two residents who are there to help. And then there is this announcement over the intercom. Can you just, do you remember that moment? Can you just describe what that was?
10: Basically, the CMO of our hospital comes on the intercom and says, I just want to thank you guys for everything you're doing. What you're doing is working.
13: 340 patients with COVID disease have been discharged back to the community.
10: We discharged this many people today. You know, just kind of a pep talk over this really intercom. And then they play
13: Thank you. Have a great day. Be safe.
1: I have to say that is the sweetest thing I've ever heard in my life.
10: It's so sweet. And now what they're doing is every time they extubate someone, take someone off a ventilator. They play Here Comes the Sun by the Beatles.
1: It was really moving to hear that.
10: Yeah. It's Avir here. I'm coming off shift, except now it's more than 5 years after this episode originally aired. And I got to say, it's like inspiring and frustrating to listen to that audio. I can tell that we were really in the dark, trying our best to figure out what was going on. And even then, just a couple months in, I think we realized that there was an inflammatory response going on that we needed to get under control. Although we later realized that the trick wasn't as much to use blood thinners, even though we did use them, that we could use steroids and that helped a lot more. So I'm just thankful for all the doctors who figured out so much amazing stuff for us to use, for everyone for getting vaccinated through a combination of natural immunity, vaccination, and all our tricks that we picked up along the way. I'm just so thankful that we've been able to get this whole COVID thing under control. And now we can pretty much think of it as a common cold for most people. Thank you for listening.
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0: As I say these words, the aircraft carrier USS Abraham Lincoln is heading home. After an extended deployment that put it in the news, I'm guessing you might have seen some of the coverage. Their time at sea was extended to over 9 months, taking a toll on the crew. There were reported food shortages, resupply issues, exhaustion that comes from months at sea with no break at all. Stars and Stripes and Navy Times reported sailors attempting to jump overboard, though other journalists were unable to get that confirmed. What is life on this kind of Navy ship like during this kind of deployment? Well, years ago, we did an episode of our show on an aircraft carrier during a war in the same waters the Lincoln was in, the Arabian Sea. This is just a few months after September 11th. We were on the USS Stennis. They were dropping bombs in Afghanistan in the early stages of that war. And on that show, you really get a sense of the drudgery of so many of the jobs and also just how dangerous some of the jobs are. It is a very vivid picture. And so today, with the crew of the Lincoln in mind, we thought we would play you that hour. It is, I have to say, a surprisingly entertaining episode. We saw many things that surprised us, starting with the interview that kicked off the hour. Let's just jump in.
1: My name is Creavon Scott. Just filling up the vending machines.
2: Is that your full-time job?
1: Yes.
2: It's your full-time job?
1: Yeah. Filling up vending machines all day. For 12 hours.
0: A few weeks ago, This American Life producers Alex Bloomberg, Wendy Dore, and I flew halfway around the world to spend some time on the USS John C. Stennis. Stennis is one of two aircraft carriers that are launching jet fighters to support the ground troops in Afghanistan. Alex is the one who talked to Creavon Scott.
2: What are the big sellers?
1: Right now it's Snickers and Starburst. Snickers goes real fast.
2: What's the least favorite candy on board?
1: Bonkers, the fruit chews. We got boxes of those and still have them. Sometimes if we don't have anything else, we'll just put all rolls of Bonkers and they'll still stay in here.
2: Some people hate Bonkers. Yeah. They just nobody likes Bonkers.
1: We still got them, but we've been ordering a whole lot of new stuff, so I've been trying to keep like a whole variety of things in here. Like Crunchy Munch, we just got the Crunchy Munch, and the Cheez-Its we normally didn't have in here.
2: Cheez-Its?
1: Yeah, the Cheez-Its, the different kind of Cheez-Its.
0: Our enemies, needless to say, are not supplied with Crunchy Munch. Yes, we're at war, and yes, that means thousands of Americans are in Kandahar and Kabul and other very dangerous places doing very dangerous things. But for every person on the front lines, there are dozens backing them up with equipment, logistical support, and Cheez-Its. This aircraft carrier has only 50 or 60 pilots on board who actually drop bombs, who actually take part in combat. Everyone else is here, over 5,000 people, to get them in the air. Back home, over the last few months, we've heard about the pilots, we've heard about the people doing more heroic work. But everybody else on this ship is also at war, is also far from home, is also sacrificing something to be here. And we wanted to hear their stories, too. It's one thing to turn your life upside down to go shoot bullets at bad guys. It's another to give up everything to go fill candy machines 12 hours a day. In the months since the USS Stennis embarked for the Arabian Sea, Creavon has only gone outside twice. If you picture for a moment what an aircraft carrier looks like, the deck of the ship, that big flat deck, is where jets take off and land. So you can't just walk around up there. She sees daylight maybe once a day. She's 20 years old. It's her first time away from home.
1: You know, the hardest part is just missing home, the homesick. If I can get over that, then I'll be all right. And when I first got here, I was like really bad. I cried every day and stuff like that. But it's like my parents are really helpful. They email me every day. So.
0: Today on our program, everyday life aboard a ship at war, what it's really like. If you never served on a ship like this, believe me, there is so much you don't know. From WBEZ Chicago, This American Life, I'm Ira Glass. Stay with us.
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0: This American Life, our episode from early 2002, continues about life on an aircraft carrier. So Alex Bloomberg and Wendy Doerr and I went to the Stennis together, and throughout this hour you're going to hear from all three of us.
7: We got to the Stennis about 6 weeks after the ship arrived in the North Arabian Sea.
8: The other aircraft carrier on duty there, the Theodore Roosevelt, sends planes during the day, and the Stennis sends them at night.
0: This means that Reveille is called over the ship's PA system to wake everybody up for work at 7 p.m. We expected a bugle, or at least a recording of a bugle, but it turns out to be sort of no frills.
9: Reveille, Reveille, all hands out.
8: From the time we get up, we're led everywhere by a group of public affairs officers who are, contrary to what you think they might be, well, contrary to what we suspected they'd be anyway, good-humored and quite helpful. Our first day, they lead us down a long passageway. Every 15 feet or so, there's a junction, and other hallways go off to the left or right, and ladders go up and down. It's like walking through a big habit trail.
10: Make a left there.
11: Keep going.
8: Remember, the boat is huge. It's 4.5 acres. But most of the life of the ship takes place here, in the 8 stories of rooms and passageways below the flight deck. There are no windows on these decks, and the boat is so big that in good weather, it doesn't really even sway. And so most of the time, the sensation is less being at sea than being underground, in some sort of huge subterranean warren.
11: Can I cut through?
8: You're constantly squeezing by people coming from the other direction.
11: Hey, you. I'm still awake.
8: After 5 minutes of winding our way through these narrow corridors, we come to a big, rounded steel door. It's maybe 5 feet tall, airtight. It's got a big lever in the middle. Someone turns it, and we climb through into one of the largest rooms we've ever seen. This is the hangar deck. It's 2 football fields long, 3 stories tall. Entering it, like walking through a closet door and finding yourself at the pitcher's mound in the Astrodome. We walked past parked fighter planes and hundreds of people, all scurrying around, pushing hand trucks, talking into walkie-talkies. And then we arrive at the hangar bay door, which is basically a 3-story hole in the side of the ship.
7: It's nighttime. Peering out, we can make out the shadowy outline and red running lights of another huge boat, traveling at the same speed we are, maybe 100 yards away. A half dozen steel cables stretch between the two ships. Helicopters dip and swerve back and forth. And then, out of the darkness, 2 pallets with hundreds of pounds of food come swinging in on a cable.
12: We just took on 2 pallets.
0: Lieutenant Commander Mark Semler explains that they're bringing on enough food for 5,000 people for 30 days, plus machine parts, bundles of food, people pass boxes of fresh pears and strawberries and avocados, fire brigade style. The entire operation takes over 250 people. And though everyone knows they're at war, in most jobs, it doesn't feel like a war.
13: Not at all. We do our job.
14: I know everything that's going on, but it just feels like, okay, we're living on the boat for 6 months.
13: I feel like I'm doing my job the same way, and this is pretty much normal. It's not like being on the front lines with an M16 in my hand.
15: Do you wish you had a job which put you more in the front lines?
13: No. Not with my wife and stuff. No, I'm very happy with what I am.
8: The average age on board the ship is 21 years old. And when you ask people how they ended up here, the most common answer is, I don't know. They just shrug and say they were failing out of school, or they wanted to see the world, or they wanted money for college. Almost all the enlistment stories can be summarized as either, I joined the Navy to straighten out my life, or I joined the Navy because I wanted something more.
16: Okay, I'm Jessica Phillips. I got here 6 days ago, so I'm going through training right now. So everything's still a blur. I don't even know what day it is. Wednesday? Thursday?
8: When I asked Jessica Phillips my question about how she ended up on this ship, she looked up at me and said, "Do you really want to hear this story?" It all began, she said, 2.5 years ago, working at the mall in a Barnes & Noble and living in the same small town where she'd grown up, in Ocala, Florida.
16: The place where I live is considered a black hole. It's nobody gets out of there. Like, most people live and die there, and that's just the way it goes. You grow up with the same people, everything stays the same. I couldn't take it anymore. So I told him I had two girl roommates at the time, and I looked at him and I said, "You can have all my stuff." I packed up a suitcase, and I was like, "I'm leaving." And I left that night, and I left him like money for that month's rent and everything. I was like, "You need to find a new roommate." I get in my car, which was an 89 Mustang, and just putter away.
8: Jessica had no idea where she was headed. There were vague thoughts of finding someplace cool and applying to college. She made her way up the coast to Raleigh, North Carolina. Jessica ended up stopping in Raleigh, moving in with friends. But without a job, she had to find other ways to make ends meet.
16: You know, I used to go gas station to gas station and ask people for money, pretty much. I'd be like, "Listen, I'm on a road trip." Most people hand me money, you know, $5 or something. But you can only do that for so long. So I was just like, I'm sitting there, and I was trying to figure out what I did this for, first of all. Like, I gave up all my stuff. I'm almost broke. I was just like, I need to figure out what I need to do. I need to do something with myself. So everybody was, we were having a party, and everybody was like partying, and I'm sitting outside, and some guy comes up to talk to me, and he said something about, like, "What are you doing tomorrow?" And I said, "I'm going to go home and join the Navy." And he was like, "What?" Like, he was just like, "What are you talking about?" I was like, "I think I'm going to pack up and go home and join the Navy." I was like, "This is what I need to do."
10: And how? Why did the Navy pop into your head? Why Navy?
16: You know, I have no idea. I think my manager at Barnes & Noble was in the Navy for 2 years. She was a yeoman, but that was like 20 years ago. And that kind of like came back to me. And I think this sounds so cheesy, though, but it was like a Navy commercial came on in between television or something. It's the one where they say that the sea is our classroom. They use like the intro to some hardcore rock song. I think it's a Limp Bizkit song. Maybe not. Maybe it's a Godsmack. I don't know, but there's the carrier, and it's racing across, and they've got the jets flying over, and they got the people, like, all smiling in their nice uniforms and sitting in class doing their schoolwork, and the people who are sitting in front of the radar and looking at the, you know, the picture. And then they're like, "Most people go to school, but this is our classroom." And then it says GoNavy.com. So then I was like, hey, you know, maybe I will.
10: From the time you told that guy at the party you were going to join the Navy till the time you were in the Navy, how many days passed?
16: Six? Five? That was a Friday, and that Wednesday I was in boot camp.
8: When I got back, I actually got a copy of the commercial from the Navy. The entire thing takes 15 seconds, and Jessica's memory of it is pretty much perfect.
17: "Why should you consider getting an education in the Navy? This is one of your classrooms. Navy, accelerate your life."
10: And how was it for you? Like, what, once you were in boot camp, did you have second thoughts?
16: Did I ever have second thoughts? We first got on the bus. It's a whole nice trip. Everybody's polite to you, everything else. Then you get on the bus, and you're sitting there. Some guy gets on the bus and tells you you're not home anymore and starts yelling. It's the basic boot camp thing. "I'm not your mama, your papa, you know. Stop talking. I don't want to hear it." So I was just like, okay, they're just trying to scare me, whatever. And, you know, I'm sitting there laughing. I'm like, God, this is such a movie. I was like, how stereotypical is this? So they get us, they bus us to the Navy boot camp in Great Lakes, and we get off the bus, and it's the middle of the night, it's cold, and they're yelling at you to stand against the wall, and why can't you stand still, and everything else, and when I call your name, you yell out your social, and they yell out my name, and I'm standing there yelling my social security number, they're telling me I'm not doing it loud enough, and I'm thinking, what did I do? What am I doing here? And it's five. Gosh, this day is so clear. It's 5 a.m, and it's like you're looking at a stranger and you understand everything they're feeling. Like, that was one of the few moments where you look at somebody and you're like, I know exactly what you're thinking, and I know what you're feeling, because I do too.
10: You
8: It got better, of course, and Jessica was satisfied with the Navy. At 22, she says, she's been to countries and seen things she never would have otherwise. But her feelings about the Navy became even stronger after September 11th.
16: As far as September 11th, a personal reflection of what it does, you become a little bit more patriotic. Before, it was kind of like, Navy, I'm in it, you know, it's a job. I do that my 8 hours a day and then I'm done. I'll be able to get my college money. If you'd asked me before as a civilian, I'd have been like, oh, war. Make love, not war. Let's go for the hippie side of it. But now it's just kind of like, I want to cry. I'm tired, so I'm going to start crying. But I look at my family and it's just like, I'm willing to die for, you know, these people on the street, the people you're walking by. I'm willing to give, sacrifice myself for what has happened. And it's, I don't even know how to correctly say it. But when you realize that you're really fighting for something and for somebody, it kind of gets more personal.
8: Almost everyone we talked to said some version of this, even people who happened to be doing jobs they hated. They all felt proud to be out there defending their country. And sometimes while they would talk about it, an almost startled tone would creep into their voices, as if they were as surprised as anyone that this crappy job felt so different than all the other ones they'd ever done. They felt they were doing something that mattered.
0: To give you a sense of the variety of things going on at any given moment on board the Stennis, here's what we passed walking down just one hallway. On 03 deck, with Senior Chief Barbara Mendoza, an electronics repair shop, a room in charge of anti-submarine warfare, an air traffic control center, a conference room that they actually call the War Room, the office of the Admiral, who's in charge of this ship, and the six other ships and two nuclear-powered subs which travel with it at all times, protecting it.
18: This is Civic.
19: Civic means?
18: Intelligence. They're not really that intelligent.
19: No, they are.
18: This is the Air Wing Commander's Office.
7: Toward the back of the boat, some corridors have red lights on instead of white, indicating people are asleep. We pass a guy playing Nintendo. Video games of all sorts are huge in the Stennis in off hours. A guy runs past us with a bloody nose. We never find out the story behind that. There's a workout room, and next to it, a locked door that music's pouring out of. Barbara raps on the door.
18: They're not gonna be able to hear me.
7: On the door is a sign-up sheet for bands who can use the room as a rehearsal space. There are lots of bands on board. This one's called Recoil.
18: You can feel the door. It's just echoing. I mean, it's just vibrating.
7: The guys in Recoil work on planes or on the flight deck. It can be hard to work out their schedule, so they're all free to rehearse at the same time.
10: So where do you draw your inspiration from?
20: A lot of stuff. That song is, that comes from my ex-wife. I recently got divorced and came out of nowhere. I got blindsided, so I draw on my personal experiences.
10: And then where do you perform?
20: We performed at the Steel Beach Picnic a couple days ago.
10: Where's that?
20: Up on the flight deck. Every holiday, it's like Christmas, they have bands performing on the mess decks or in the hangar bay. They're going to have a Super Bowl halftime show. They're going to play in the hangar bay.
0: The Super Bowl is sort of tricky for an aircraft carrier. They've scheduled a day off from flying, but the quality of the ship's satellite TV reception depends on which direction they're heading. So the plan was this. At the start of the game, they would set course in the most TV-friendly direction, at the slowest possible speed. When they got to halftime, they would turn the 97,000-ton ship around and then chug back as fast as possible to where they began while Recoil and other bands played. And then, when the game started again, they would set out again in that first TV-friendly heading at the slowest possible speed.

0: It's now just a few hours since we saw the resupply operation. We're in the ship's library. It's 11:30 at night. Summer Anderson is on a schedule where her work shift just ended. But before she goes to sleep, she comes here and waits online for a half hour to get onto one of the computers where she can do email. While she waits, I ask her about her job, which involves moving airplanes around from one spot to another. But she cuts this off.
1: You want to talk about something interesting?
0: Sure, let's talk about something interesting.
1: My job's not interesting. No. Tedious.
0: What are you liking about being on board?
1: I actually love the Navy. I don't like my job per se, but I love the whole military. I like the lifestyle.
0: Which part of the lifestyle?
1: It becomes kind of like a big family. You just, you know, y'all love the other, y'all dress and talk and eat the same exact things. You know, we shower in the same exact showers. It becomes like a culture.
0: Summer's friend Melissa walks into the library. She's older than Summer, 25. Summer's just 19. And is here to write email back home.
2: Well, I'm a single mom. For my son's kindergarten class, he has to email me, so that's why I stay up for the extra hour after work to read them.
0: I'd assumed that Summer would also be writing to people back home, but she tells me no. She's writing to friends on the ship. It's the only way to keep up with people, she says. Everybody works different hours, and there is a lot to keep up with.
1: Yeah, that's the other thing about the ship is rumors just fly. It's amazing. I found out the other day that I liked somebody I never even met. Rumors are amazing on a ship. Because people get bored. Idle gossip. And it just goes way out of proportion. Like, it's really actually kind of funny.
0: Most of the rumors on board have to do with when they're going to get to go to shore. These circulate constantly. The second biggest subject?
1: Just, you know, other people. It's kind of like high school sometimes.
2: Yeah, it's like a small town in the outskirts of nowhere. You know how everybody knows everything about everybody. I mean, you can walk up to someone, look at their name tag, and be like, oh, that's who they were talking about. Okay.
0: This conversation about rumors ends up getting Alex and Wendy and I in a little bit of trouble, mostly because of me. I find the entire subject so interesting that I bring it up the next place we visit, the ship's laundry. I'm having what I think is a perfectly innocent conversation with an airman named Jason Best. His regular job is to work on high-tech aviation electronics. But the way the Navy works is that when you first report to a ship, you do 90 days at one of the jobs that nobody signs up for when they join the Navy. But the Navy has to have someone do, or you can't actually run a Navy. Cleaning, or serving food, or doing laundry. Thousands of pounds a day of laundry, stacked in bags in the ceiling.
3: Right now I'm opening the dryer. This dryer holds about 100 pounds of laundry.
0: Jason, it turns out, actually doesn't mind his 90 days doing wash.
3: I don't know. I really like laundry, actually.
0: Really?
3: I feel good. It's just washing laundry. It's not... My regular job is really complicated, and laundry was a good break because it's really simple. Here, all you do, you just throw it in the washer, take it out of the wash, put it in the dryer. You know, and there's not too much complication.
0: And then, at the end of this perfectly nice conversation, I bring up the new thing that I learned just minutes before in the library.
4: I've heard there's a lot of rumors on board a ship. Like, there's always rumors. What are some of the rumors that you've heard?
3: Oh, you always hear rumors about when we're going to pull in, when we're not going to pull in, you know, when we're going to see a port again. Then a lot of rumors about when we're going home, because some people say we're going to stay longer. Some people say we may leave earlier. Rumors about, like, what ports that we're going to hit on the way back, because everybody wants to go to Australia, but... And, of course, you hear rumors about, like, different girls and different guys sleeping together and people getting in trouble and getting caught for that. So,
4: what happens if they get caught for that?
3: Get in a lot of trouble. You're not allowed to have any fraternization on the ship. So that's another thing that's kind of rough, you know. I haven't had much physical contact in a long time. And even just a hug every now and then, you're not really supposed to do that in uniform, and you're always in uniform. So I miss affection a lot. I do. I grew up in a very affectionate home and like to just get a hug every now and then.
0: Jason tells me another rumor or two he's heard. We say goodbye, and Wendy and Alex and I go down to get some food. Perhaps 15 minutes later, one of the public affairs officers informs me that Jason and I had been overheard talking about rumors on the Stennis, rumors about men and women sleeping together on board, and that within minutes, this had been reported up the ranks all the way to the ship's executive officer, the person who oversees the day-to-day operations of the Stennis. People were upset. What sort of story were we putting together anyway? I won't bore you with the details of several rather tense conversations. Let's just say that we had inadvertently hit a nerve. It's been just 8 years since women were first deployed onto combat ships and aircraft carriers. It's just 10 years since the Navy was forced to rethink how women were treated in the service in the wake of the Tailhook scandal. This is all still enormously sensitive. Sensitive enough that this conversation in the laundry was enough to raise red flags up and down the chain of command. At some point, we're brought in without our tape recorders to meet the ship's executive officer, a friendly but tightly wound man named Jeff Miller. And he explains that when new crew members arrive for duty on this Stennis, he personally gives the speech reiterating Navy policy on male-female relationships, a policy he sums up for them as no dating. A date, he tells them, is as simple as two people walking side by side, closely, heads leaning together and talking. A date is when you sit too near each other. You should be a minimum, he tells them, of two butt widths apart. When he spots crew members sitting closer than that, he'll ask them if it's a date, and when, of course, they say no, he'll tell them, well, then make sure it doesn't look like a date. Which all seems sensible enough. This is a workplace, like any other, and you can't sleep with people you work with. But consider what the Navy is up against in trying to make this policy work. 12% of the crew on the Stennis is female. The average age on board, as we've said, is 21 years old. That is thousands of young people cooped up together in a close space for months at a time, far from home. Trying to keep people from having sex with each other in that situation is, in a sense, fighting nature itself. In any case, after that incident, the public affairs officers felt that it was necessary to monitor our interviews a little more closely. Lieutenant Jeff Gorell, one of these very smart, very capable people, saddled with the thankless job of escorting us around the ship, a job which the lieutenant compared to herding cats, was with me on the mess deck not long after all this came to pass. We had some time to kill, and I saw a group of talkative young sailors who looked like they might be talkative interviewees. I asked Lieutenant Gorell if it would be okay to talk with them, but worried about their big mouths, he steered me instead to a serious-looking sailor named Kevin Wren. This turned out to be a mistake, reported Lieutenant Gorell.
5: I'm just ready to go home. Been on the water too long.
6: How come you chose the service?
5: Court order.
6: Really? Court order?
5: Yeah, so that's how they do it in Texas. Instead of you going to jail, they send you to the armed service. So
6: they give you a choice of jail or the Navy?
5: Yeah, or the armed service, any armed service.
6: You don't have to tell me the answer to this, but what kind of trouble were you in?
5: Oh, drugs. Yeah. So
6: how much jail would you have had to done?
5: 7 years.
6: So how do you like it?
5: It sucks. It's like a prison on water. That's what it is. I don't really like it.
0: This was not, of course, what Lieutenant Gorell was hoping for from young Kevin. I asked, hoping to turn things to a more positive area, if Kevin is changing, if people grow when the courts send them out here.
5: No, because people get flown off the ship almost every month, you know what I'm saying, for doing drugs or all kind of stuff. So, it's whatever you got inside of you, that's what makes, you know what I'm saying, that's what's going to change you, you know what I'm saying? If you don't want to be changed, you ain't going to be changed, so.
0: I can practically hear the acid eating away at Lieutenant Gorell's stomach at this answer. I rack my brain for the most completely neutral question I can ask.
6: So what do you do? So on your job, what is there to do?
5: We just walk around all day. For 8 hours, we walk around and check spaces.
6: And what are you looking for?
5: Just people having sex, fights, anybody drinking, doing stuff they ain't supposed to do on the boat. So hopefully we'll get to see, but I haven't seen anything yet, so.
6: You haven't seen anything yet?
5: No. I've been looking, though.
0: I glance over and catch the expression on the lieutenant's face.
6: But the fact is, people are pretty well behaved on this boat.
5: No, that's not true. That's not true. I don't know who told you that, but yeah, this boat is like a love boat right now.
7: All right, you're done. And if anyone ever asks you to do an interview again, say no.
0: This is what Lieutenant Gorell has to deal with all day long in the service of his country. As for the love boat aspect of living on the Stennis, a number of men and women both pointed out, with the incredibly long work hours, who has the energy? By this point, perhaps you've noticed that everyone you've heard so far this hour sounds very, very young. One of the most amazing things about the Navy, and the military in general, is that it takes people who are so young and then gets them to operate something as huge and complicated as the Stennis. When I get a chance to visit the bridge and interview the captain of the Stennis, James McDonnell, he makes clear that he is intensely aware of the youth of his crew. When he walks through the decks, they tend to chat him up, but on a very narrow range of are we there yet questions.
8: When are we going home? When is the end of cruise? What are we going to do after we get back from cruise?
9: How often are you asked this question?
8: Oh, several hundred times a day. So, literally, I mean, I walk around a ship and I see the sailors and I have to come up with a little shtick to make sure that I portray it correctly. It's not very satisfying to just say, we don't know, although that's the truth. We don't know.
0: Another thing Captain McDonough is very aware of is the need to keep everybody in touch with how they are contributing to the overall war effort. Every single day he gets on the ship's PA system and reviews any international news that might have consequences for the Stennis.
8: Just to kind of keep the crew connected, I just like to make sure that they keep focused on why we're out here. It's very easy, as I'm sure you've probably seen, to start letting your mind drift about other things other than the task at hand. When I have the young folks up here, I have the sailors of the day up here every day, one from the air wing and one from the ship. The interesting thing is that I will ask them just kind of, hey, do you know who the Secretary of State is? And that's about a 1 in 3 get it right. Do you know who the Secretary of Defense is? And maybe a little higher percentage, but not much more. Because they're so focused on their world that it really kind of is our job to help them break out of that a little bit and put their very hard work in the context of the big mosaic that's going on.
0: A few hours later, we stood in a passageway and listened to the captain's daily message.
10: Aboard USS John C. Stennis. Good day, this is the captain. Day 35 of combat operations over Afghanistan. This is an incredibly uncertain time for all of us aboard. The war on global terrorism, tensions between India and Pakistan, separate warnings from the President of the United States to Iran and Iraq.
0: But the PA announcements, which give you an even deeper sense of who the crew is and what it means to supervise a shipload of young people, are announcements like this one from the ship's executive officer, Jeff Miller.
11: The real topic I need to talk about right now is fresh water. For some reasons we're not completely sure of, we've gotten ourselves in a little bit of a bind with the amount of fresh water we have on board.
0: He's upbeat. He thanks them for the hard work on the problem. He urges them on to more. The tone is like a great high school football coach.
11: So here's what I need you to do. And I need all 5,000 of us to work on this one today. We need to make sure that we're taking short Navy showers. That's a little redundant. Every Navy shower is supposed to be short. We expect the water to run for no more than 2 minutes. So the trick is, turn the water on, get wet, turn the water off. Soap up, turn the water on, rinse off, turn the water back off again. If you're taking a Hollywood shower right now, you're going to hurt the ship. Right now, for the next 10 to 12 hours, if we can turn this around and start to build up our water reserve, we can avoid throwing the water out.
0: Coming up, what it's like to drop a bomb on Afghanistan. In a minute, from Chicago Public Radio, when our program continues.
12: 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I'm Frank Dominguez. 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
0: This is American Life from Ira Glass. With the USS Lincoln finally heading home, after making the news because of the toll that its long deployment took on its crew, we are rerunning an episode of our show that first aired in early 2002, not long after 9/11, at the beginning of the war in Afghanistan, when This American Life producers Alex Blumberg, Wendy Doerr, and I visited the USS John C. Stennis, an aircraft carrier that at the time was cruising somewhere in the Arabian Sea, flying bombing missions over Afghanistan, and monitoring the region for al-Qaeda nautical traffic. We visited the briefing room of one of the air squadrons on the Stennis, a squadron that calls itself the world-famous Screwbirds. On a desk, there's a big jar of red licorice and some homemade blondies that someone's girlfriend sent everybody. On the wall, there's this underground newspaper the aviators print, which is in the style of The Onion. The stories and the headlines all consist of these inside jokes like, new billet added to air wing watch, which we don't understand at all, but everybody else seems to find hilarious.
15: On the backs of the leather chairs the pilots sit on are their call signs, the official nicknames they use over the radio on their missions. There's Frenchie, Tink, Chewy, Fish, Rain Man, Mr. Burns. That last one for a pilot who supposedly looks like the character on The Simpsons.
16: This is Pom Pom.
17: Oh, yeah?
16: Pom Pom.
15: Interesting.
17: Yeah, fascinating.
16: Well, yeah. There's a story behind it, though. I think I know it. What was it? Oh, one of us sitting here, call sign Pom Pom, was a cheerleader in college.
17: Good friends. We're very close here.
15: One of them shows us the official drawing of the squadron mascot and quietly points out that it's a bird whose wing has a middle feather extended, like a middle finger.
0: At 4 a.m., nine of these guys sit down in their flight suits to watch an intelligence briefing that comes in over closed-circuit TV. Then a young guy named Steve Koffler stands up in front.
18: All right, good morning. Briefing here for our XAR mission. 702, 705, and we've got Gonzo in 706. I'd like you to act as a fill.
0: Watching him, it occurs to me how rare it is as an adult to hear somebody speak in your own language for 10 minutes and not understand a word he's saying.
18: Divert field, we're working blue water ops. If we need to divert and we're feet dry, you know where we're going. And if we're feet wet, we'll go to Masira there.
0: Then they suit up. It's a crazy amount of survival gear, 20 to 25 pounds worth, including a parachute, survival knife, radios, flares, and something called a blood chit. Screwbird's commanding officer, Ross Myers, a trim man with the call sign Monkey Butt, stitched onto his Navy coveralls in neat black letters, pulls one out to show us. It's a piece of paper with an American flag and a serial number, with the same message in several languages.
19: Arabic, English, Dari, Pashto, Uzbek, which would have to be for Uzbekistan, Persian, Farsi.
20: And then in English, it gives a translation. It says,
19: I'm an American and do not speak your language. I will not harm you. I bear no malice towards your people. My friend, please provide me food, water, shelter, and necessary medical attention. Also, please provide safe passage to the nearest friendly forces of any country supporting the Americans and their allies. You will be rewarded for assisting me when you present this number to American authorities.
0: Scoobirds head out to their planes. An aircraft carrier's main mission is to fly planes, but when you see what it takes to launch or land a jet on a boat, what you realize is that human beings should not be doing this at all.
21: The runway is just too short. For the planes to get enough lift under the wings, the crew actually has to drive the boat at top speed into the wind. Then, the front wheel of the plane is attached to machinery under the deck, the catapult, which literally flings it off the edge of the deck like a pebble from a slingshot.
15: Landing the plane on the deck is much harder than taking off, and it's very, very dangerous. The head of the Screwbirds, Ross Myers, a.k.a. Monkey Butt, says that in his 16 years of service, he's personally seen six of his friends crash into the back of the boat while trying to land. None of them survived.
0: Basically, what you're trying to do is latch a hook that hangs from the back of your plane onto one of four cables that are stretched across the deck. An airman named Dave Cruz explains how it works. The pilot looks at something called the ball, which indicates if he's coming in on target, and talks to guys called LSOs, their fellow pilots, actually, who stand right on deck.
22: And it's up to the LSOs to guide them in.
20: They're talking to them over the radio?
22: Right now, they're talking to that next air coming in, which is a Tomcat, which is 3/4 of a mile. He's calling the ball and stating his fuel state.
23: 115, on course, on glide path, 3/4 mile, call the ball.
24: 115, Tomcat ball, 8.0.
25: Roger, ball, 28 knots, down the angle.
22: Right now it's about 1/4 of a mile. Right now I should tell him you're on ball, and it should be good to go.
20: It's right over the edge of the deck?
22: Yeah. That is too short. 92 short went to the one wire. 92 short.
21: The one wire is the wire closest to the rear of the boat. And if you catch it, that means that you were dangerously close to going too low and slamming into the back of the carrier. Sometimes, a pilot can't straighten out his approach enough, and the LSOs have to wave him off. It can get a little tense.
20: Here comes another one. Just describe how he's doing.
22: All right, he's turning into the 3/4 mile now.
25: Roger, ball, 28 knots down the angle.
22: And right now he's a little too low. Right now the pilot should be telling him to give a little throttle.
25: Don't settle. Power. Wave on.

0: one deck below, in the Blue Diamond Squadron briefing room, I talked to a pilot named Jeremy Markin about what it's like when things don't go well during a landing.
1: Who knows what happens? Maybe you lose an important instrument inside, and it's nighttime, and maybe there's weather, and so you're in the goo, we call it, inside the, you know, in the clouds. It's dark, so you tell yourself you got to fly the best pass ever, and you come down, and you know, just one thing leads to another, and next thing you know, you're looking at the back of the boat, and you're close to it, and you got guys screaming at you, and you put in the afterburners, and you hook touches down a couple feet past the back of the boat, and you go taxi into the one wire there at high speeds, and realize they caught you, and your legs are shaking, you're still in blower, your lights are still on, and the air boss says, "We got you. You can relax now." And it's kind of hard to relax right away. You kind of got to unwind for a little bit. So
0: you said the hook misses the back of the boat by a couple inches.
1: Well,
0: what does that mean?
1: If the hook hit the back of the boat, that means your plane hit the back of the boat. It wouldn't be good.
2: Both Alex and I hung out with the Blue Diamonds for about an hour. I interviewed Dave Balsitis on one side of the room, while Alex interviewed another pilot, Jeremy Markin, on the other side. And what struck us when we got home is how closely they agree on some things and how far apart they are on others.
0: How long does it take to get to Afghanistan?
1: Anywhere from an hour and a half to 2 hours, depends on where you're going.
0: And what's it like over Afghanistan? What does it look like?
1: It's it looks pretty in the mountainous areas. Snow in the mountains, looks like real nice mountain peaks.
2: What does it look like when you fly over Afghanistan and you fly over these targets?
3: I can't cuss, can I?
2: You can, but we'll have to beep it out.
3: Okay, it's a hole. It really is. There is absolutely nothing down there. I don't see anything worth fighting for down there. It's all sand, rocks. I don't know how they live down there.
1: Yeah, it's probably not much different from, you know, out near, like Glamis in Southern California or something. I mean, there's, you know, dunes and mountains, so it looks like a beautiful country. So
3: there's no color, there's no irrigation, no lakes, no streams, no farms, just brown and some snow. So it's pretty ugly.
1: When you're actually doing what you're doing, you're kind of so busy that you don't really have a lot of time to sit back and go, hey, you know, kind of look at the scenery. But those pauses, those moments you have, and you look around, it's the world's a beautiful place, you know, and it's kind of weird to imagine up that high, and you're looking down, and it looks so beautiful, and then you get snapped back into what's going on down there, and you got to refocus.
0: This is, might be a sort of a bonehead civilian question, but is it hard to drop a bomb?
1: Oh, yeah, like in almost a moral sense, or
0: emotional.
1: It's a double-edged emotion. You know, it's what you train for your whole life. The fact you doing it correctly, and you drop your target, drop your bomb on the target. That's an emotional feeling. Hey, I did my job, and just as I was trained, and I did it well. While you're up there, I don't really think about the other side of the sword. I'm You know, it's my job to go up there and drop bombs. That's how I do it.
3: I feel no remorse about dropping a bomb on them down below. It's not sadistic. It's just, I think it's the right thing. Someone came into our house and trampled on our land, and to go in their land and absolutely pulverize them makes me feel very warm inside. I think that's great. I'm just glad I can be part of the team that's out here doing it. You know, dropping bombs on the bad people. I sleep at night.

0: He's on book two, she's on book four. They love playing the game of life on Cynthia's PlayStation, and they both enjoy a good chick movie. David joined the Navy so he could get out of his small town in Iowa, and Cynthia joined so she could get her and her three kids off of welfare. And it worked. They're all doing great now, she says.
1: I've said this before, people laugh at me, but when I come out to sea, it's like a break for me because, you know, at home, I got kids to take care of, house to take care of, and I get out here and all I got to do is take care of myself, go to work and go to sleep, kill time in between, so it's kind of a break being out here for me.
0: Even though she has 11 years of service and he has 13, both with decent rank, this is how they live. David sleeps in a room called a berthing with 196 other guys, and he's one of the oldest at 34. Each sailor gets a bunk bed with a locker underneath it, and their entire personal space is 6 feet long, 1.5 feet tall, and about 2 feet wide.
2: And it's set up in the berthing, it's set up kind of in eras, you know, and like you'll have this one little neighborhood that listens to this music, and you know, I'm in over the old folks' place. Most of us listen to like country music or something slow, so.
1: See, I live in a 26-person berthing, so it's not quite as bad as 197. A lot of us have brought stuff to make it kind of homey. Mine's Tweety Bird. So I have a Tweety Bird comforter, Tweety Bird pillows, Tweety Bird wallpaper around my rack, so. Yeah.
2: You don't see that stuff down in the male berthing at all.
3: It's now very late, meaning 9 in the morning, and Senior Chief Barbara Mendoza invites us to the Chief's Mess, the special dining room for the ship's chiefs.
0: There are maybe 30 tables with chairs stacked on top, and the floors are shiny and clean. The room is quiet, aside from the pleasant electric hum of refrigerators and drink machines, and the far-off purring of the ship's engines. In the center of the room, 5 middle-aged men are sitting around one of the tables. It's their nightly card game. They're playing hearts. And they're passing around a picture of someone jumping into the ocean during a recent break when they were allowed to swim.
4: This is a perfect shot. You have Randy there jumping off the elevator, and they have a picture of a shark kind of like trying to swallow him up.
5: Nobody can decide, though, whether he's going in or being spit back out. It's up to your interpretation.
0: The person who made this picture, this fake picture on the computer, is the person you just heard, Bobby. Bobby Boucher, which is not his real name. Joel, which is not his real name, explains.
4: Well, his real name's Mike. We call him Bobby. You want to know why?
6: Yeah. Tell the story of Bobby Boucher.
4: Bobby goes over here to a bar with one of our other friends, Brent. They go out and Brent offers to buy him something. Well,
6: No, you're all wrong.
4: Okay.
6: We went to the...
0: They do this over and over. Tell a tip story. Tell them about the girl in Singapore. And then they all start laughing. And then they finally tell the stories, barely getting through them, because someone is always interrupting to say they're not telling the story right.
7: Tell them about the tip.
8: No.
7: Tell them the tip.
4: You got to tell them the tip, Bobby.
8: Yeah.
0: If you picture how the Navy works, there are the enlisted men, and then there are the officers. The enlisted, and you've met lots of them on today's show, usually come into the Navy at 18 or 19 years old, straight out of high school. Officers come into the Navy as officers, with higher rank and privileges. The chiefs are the highest-ranking enlisted people, and anyone in the Navy will tell you, they run the Navy. They're the buffer between the bosses and the people who actually do the work.
6: We have to keep the high echelon people from bothering these guys. Let them do their job, you know. At the same time, getting the job done so that these guys up here are happy.
9: It become like everybody's, your whole division's father and mother all rolled into one. They need to cry on your shoulder, you let them cry on your shoulder. You need to kick them in the butt, you kick them in the butt. I mean, you listen to their problems, you talk to them, you try to help them. And that's probably what most of us spend most of our time doing.
3: Every day, the Don says, somebody comes to him with a problem back home they need to solve. And the Don, whose real name is Brent, helps them out. Often this means getting on the phone and contacting another chief out there somewhere. There's a whole chief-to-chief network.
9: You know, the chief that I need to talk to knows somebody at the command and they can talk to that chief, you know, we can get this whole thing going.
8: It's a fraternity. We work together, and that's one of the biggest things about being a chief. We are one. I mean, the goal, once you start out in the Navy, if you have a good chief from the beginning, your goal is to be a chief. I mean, your goal is to be that chief. And for me, that was the goal.
10: Who was your chief?
8: It was a guy named Chief Womack. He was my first chief in the Navy, and he was there. Anytime I needed anything, he was always there.
3: Late one night, Lieutenant Gorell and a TV crew from San Diego and I are on our way back to the staterooms when Gorell invites us into the officers' mess for a bowl of cereal before bed. Inside, there's a group of officers talking at another table and one enlisted man breaking down the serving line. It's late, and most of the people on the ship are in bed. So we're eating cereal and talking when the enlisted man appears with a huge tray of food. We all look at each other. No one asked him to fix us anything. "Just thought you all might like a snack, sir," the enlisted man says to Gorell, and puts the tray on our table. The tray contains 12 chicken breast sandwiches, each with lettuce and a slice of American cheese on hamburger buns. There are four of us, and we already have our cereal. Apparently the Powell Doctrine of overwhelming force applies to food service as well. Later in our cabin, Wendy, Ira, and I talk it over. Being on an aircraft carrier, we're surrounded on all sides by the lopsidedness of American military superiority. Just the very fact of the carrier itself. No other country even has one like the Stennis. The U.S. has 12. But it's the chicken sandwiches which somehow make that fact real. It's not just the size and strength, but the attention to detail which fully conveys the sheer uncontested might of the American military. Not only does the Navy give each pilot one of the fastest and most expensive fighter planes in the world to fly, not only does it provide him with the most accurate bombs in the history of warfare to drop, it also feeds him at any hour of the day more chicken sandwiches than he can possibly eat. It gives him a room to hang out in with his own official nickname on the chair and a practice space for his band. Someone, somewhere, stitches monkey butt into his flight suit. The other countries don't have a chance. You've never slept in bunk beds with your boss until you slept in bunk beds with your boss on an aircraft carrier. By Navy standards, the room Ira and I shared was luxurious. Only two of us, not 200 or 600. But the problem with the room, everybody warned us, was that it was right below the flight deck, and it could get kind of loud. And sure enough, we were woken up several times that first night by the thumps and the clanks of the planes landing and taking off. Still, we figured, we could manage. Then the second night, a bus ran full speed into the wall by my head. That's what it sounded like the steel wall 6 inches from the top of my head had just suffered a collision with a very fast-moving bus. It was the loudest sound I'd ever heard. And here's what it's like to be in a bunk bed with your boss on an aircraft carrier when you've just heard the loudest sound you've ever heard, if your boss is my boss. What happened next was this. The loudest sound I'd ever heard happened again. And I have to stress, this is not a normal loud sound, like a rock band, or a car horn, or even a stick of dynamite exploding. This is a sound that's only made when things that shouldn't happen happen. It's the sound of disaster, of destruction. It is the sound of catastrophe. I lay there stunned for a second, and then I heard Ira jerk into action, saw his feet swing down from the top bunk. I actually said the words, "You're right, man," as I threw off my blanket and started to run. And then I looked behind me, and I saw Ira digging through his equipment, and I realized I was running for the door, and Ira was running for his tape recorder.
11: 1, 2, 3, 4, 5, 6, 7, 8, 9. Alex?
3: While we waited for the loud sound to happen again, Ira and I handed the microphone back and forth between our bunks and recorded our conversation.
11: If it was a problem, though, there'd be alarms going off and stuff, right? I mean, it just wouldn't just be like a horrible accident that, and then nothing, like, you know, and then no sound, right? They'd be saying, like, all hands to your stations, that sort of thing, right?
12: I'm sure if it really gets bad around here, there's bells of some sort.
3: The loud sound never happened again, and eventually we fell asleep, though Ira left the tape recorder running just in case. We were out for maybe half an hour when we were woken up again.
13: This is the engineering officer to Washington Patrol.
10: loss of feed, and number two, reactor plant. Reactor mechanical casualty system team, later number two, reactor room.
3: Loss of feed in number two reactor plant. Reactor mechanical and casualty assistance teams report to number two reactor room. Casualty assistance teams? That can't be good, right? After half an hour, in which I tried to convince myself that my stomach ache was not radiation sickness, and Ira tried to figure out how he could get down to the ship's nuclear reactors to report on the accident, another PA announcement came on, just like the first, but with one additional sentence.
10: Reactor mechanical casualty assistance team, later number two, reactor room. This is a drill.
3: At breakfast, we learned what had happened. The loud sound, that was a routine test for one of the catapults, and the PA announcement had been a routine drill. The two things were totally unrelated. Both things, they said, happened almost every day. Thank you very much, Alex, for that report. There's one more thing that happened on the Stennis that I keep thinking about in the weeks since we returned. It was at the end of our very last day there, which meant 10:40 in the morning. And Barbara Mendoza, the chief who had been kind enough to invite us to the chief's mess, took Alex and Wendy and I outside to the very back of the ship, the fantail, looking at the water and the sky. It's one of her favorite places on the Stennis.
13: I come out here every day before I go to bed. Very peaceful. I do a lot of thinking out here. I relax a lot, and I really like it. I mean, look at it. It's beautiful. There's no other place to be.
3: We look out at the North Arabian Sea, the waters the military vessels have sailed for thousands of years. Persians were here 500 years before the birth of Christ. Alexander the Great sent ships here. The Ottomans, the Chinese, the Romans, the Portuguese, all of them great naval powers in their day.
14: Hey, Chief. Do you ever think about the fact that, you know, you're serving over here in this particular ocean, this particular body of water? How long people have been traveling by sea across this?
13: You know, wonder when I look at big bodies of water like this, I always wonder how many ships are on the bottom of this floor. So that's one of the things that I like to think about when I'm out here. I wonder how many ships are out here on the bottom that never made it home. Hundreds, over hundreds of them, you know, from all the wars that we've been through.
14: Here you are working for the mightiest Navy in the history of the world.
13: Isn't that cool? How cool is that?
3: Off to the starboard side of the ship, we can see the USS Port Royal protecting our back. We Americans are here for now, while it lasts. Special thanks today to Vice Admiral James Zortman, who at the time that we recorded the show in 2002 ran Carrier Group 7 for the Navy, and to the Public Affairs Office and Navy journalists who showed us around the Stennis, Barbara Mendoza, Jeff Gorell, Cheeto Peplar, and David Michael Ross. 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

0: It's 7:30 in the morning, and it's over 12 hours since Reveille first called everyone to work. For most people, it's the end of the workday. In the mess hall on the second deck, Cynthia and David have just finished their dinner, and they're waiting for the 8 o'clock movie, Exit Wounds, to begin.
1: Every now and then we get to watch a chick movie.
2: 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Yeah, we got to watch Stepmom the other day.
1: Yeah, like Stepmom, Steel Magnolias. They haven't shown that one lately. They've got it on board.
0: Sitting there side by side in their matching navy blue jumpsuits, they look like they're best friends, if there was such a thing for a man and a woman to be on a Navy ship. 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

Good evening and welcome to Jazz Spectrum Saturday. I'm Fritz Byers. Ahead tonight, we'll hear a great recording of Herbie Hancock from his pathbreaking release, Maiden Voyage. Also, a collaboration between Jerry Mulligan and Ben Webster and vocals from Anita O'Day. Let's begin with a live recording of Charles Mingus, late in his career, captured in performance in Argentina. This is Charles's tune, Duke Ellington's Sound of Love.